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2: Good morning, we're the Historians. I'm Jay Sammons here with my longtime friend and Boston University colleague, Professor Brenna McConville.
3: Coming to you from the banks of the Charles River.
2: The banks of the beautiful Charles River, and we're very happy to be sharing our Saturday morning with you. What are you having for breakfast this week, Professor McConville?
3: Some English muffins and a glass of orange juice.
2: You're having multiple English muffins?
3: There may be more than one.
2: Wow, amazing. That's fantastic. I'm going to have a crescent roll with some cheese inside of it. Cheese and a crescent roll, maybe a little bacon, I think.
3: Symptomatic of your recent travels,
2: right,
3: the crescent
2: exactly.
3: roll.
2: Yes, it's true. I'm happy to be having breakfast here back in Boston with you, Professor McConville.
3: Yes, but your breakfast sounds suspiciously continental to me.
2: Continental. What are you referencing there, Professor McConville? Are you suggesting that I've been traveling?
3: Professor Sammons has been traveling. I thought today that I would we would begin by asking why you wanted to talk about this issue, which you call Why Athens? In other words, the rise of Athens as an artistic, intellectual, cultural center in the 5th century, its spectacular rise, and how that relates to things that you've been talking about in your scholarly career, and it'll give our listeners some sense of what scholars do when they're out in the public. So why don't you talk a little bit about your trip and what you were talking about?
2: Well, what we do is we find people to pay us to travel around and give talks, right? If we're lucky, that's what we do. So
3: When
2: times are good. So I've been in California recently at the Getty Villa, and then I just got back from England where I spoke at Corpus Christi College, Oxford University. Had a great time. But the question I've been talking about, and I just gave a lecture at Boston University on the same subject, was why Athens? Why was Athens so different? What made Athens special? Why did we have this intellectual cultural ferment happen in 5th century BC Athens as opposed to 5th century BC Arkansas, for example?
3: This question always fascinates me because when I taught at the State University of New York at Binghamton in upstate New York, the population of Binghamton at that time was the same as the population of 5th century Athens, about the same, the
2: wow.
3: sort of surrounding area. And yet no one would ever mistake Binghamton for Athens. So no offense, Binghamton.
2: Now, Professor McConville, I visited you in Binghamton many times and stayed in your palatial estate there many times, taking care of your cat, Samson.
3: Yes.
2: I don't remember thinking that Binghamton was likely to break out into an intellectual and cultural revolution. Now, I say that as someone from Arkansas, okay, but... it's a sort of basic question, isn't it? Isn't it? On some level, it's sort of the most basic question you can ask is, why do we know so much about Athens? And why did Athens produce so many great literary figures and philosophers? And why not Thebes or Corinth or Sparta or Aegina or any of the cities on the island of Euboea? I mean, there are 20 or 30, equally impressive city-states within the neighborhood of Athens around 700 BC. But by 400 BC, Athens is the one that has made most of the intellectual and cultural noise. And so this is the kind of question that historians like to talk about, when they're having a couple of drinks or sitting around after dinner.
3: But I don't, at the Getty Villa.
2: At the Getty Villa, right, which is an amazing place. And I strongly urge you to visit the Getty Villa in Malibu, California, where they have an amazing collection of ancient art. You can see my friend, the curator there, Ken Lepotin, and see an unbelievable collection. Maybe the Getty is somebody we could talk about at some point in a later episode. There's a whole interesting history with him. But so we talk about these kinds of issues, or at least you and I do, Professor
3: right.
2: McConville. And in some ways, they're the most interesting kinds of questions. Why in the world did this stuff happen?
3: In that specific time, and why the genre? Why did the specific genres that they develop there
2: right.
3: when they did?
2: Right. So if we think for just a second about what we're talking about, the Athenians, of course, produced the greatest tragedians, Aeschylus, Sophocles, and Euripides. We have the great comic poet Aristophanes. We have eventually Plato, and then Aristotle, who is not an Athenian but comes to live in Athens and is trained by Plato, who was trained by Socrates. We have these monuments of art like the Parthenon, which is just one of many impressive buildings that the Athenians constructed in the 5th century, all kinds of sculpture, poetry and literature, history. Thucydides essentially creates the genre of history at the same time that Herodotus, who's not an Athenian but comes to Athens. All of this is happening within a period of about 50 or 60 years. In the city,
3: in one small town,
2: one small area,
3: right?
2: Which was you mentioned being

0: Attica in Rhode Island. Attica was about the same about the same size of Rhode Island, but with fewer donut shops. You know, that's
1: And more playwrights.
0: more playwrights.
2: Playwrights, right.
0: The population was probably between 300 and 500,000 people if you include everyone.
1: Right.
0: That's women, children,
1: In Attica.
0: in Attica,
1: Right.
0: women, children, slaves, citizen males, non-citizen free males, everyone. And the citizen population, so men between, you know, 20, above 20 who could actually vote, was probably 50 to 60,000 at the top, at the
1: Right.
0: height of Athens' population.
1: Right.
0: Now, that is not a big place. It
1: Similar to Binghamton. It's similar in size to Binghamton and Broome County in upstate New York.
0: And not, but by Greek standards, it was a very large city-state
1: Right.
0: indeed, because there probably was not a city-state in 5th century Greece that had that many people in it. Certainly, there was not one that controlled as much territory directly
1: Right.
0: as Athens did. So it was quite unusual in this way. But I always, when I talk about this to my
1: But you don't attribute it to those. Do you attribute any of this to that peculiarity? In other words, that its
0: Well,
1: size and.
0: I do see a connection in that. One of the strange things about early Athenian history is how did Athens come to dominate such a large territory? Other Greek city-states didn't do this. Why did people live in Marathon become citizens of Athens?
1: Right.
0: And I suggest in my biography of Pericles and in other places that it's not likely to have been an entirely peaceful development. The Athenians, in some cases, maybe these smaller cities said, "Oh yes, we want to be a part of Athens." And in some cases, they probably said, "No, we're not so sure we want to be part of Athens." But so there's a hint of Athenian aggression from the earliest point of Athenian history that they are reaching out from Athens and trying to absorb territory. And this absorption and control of territory becomes part of the Athenian profile from the earliest time we can trace Athens' history.
1: And some of that funds artistic endeavor. You have to,
0: Well,
1: in
0: you gotta
1: some
0: have
1: way,
0: money, right? I
1: right.
0: mean, if you want to find artists, where do you go? You don't go to poor places.
1: Right.
0: You don't go to the Ozarks, you know, and find. You go to urban environments where there is money and patronage, and that tends to be where artists hang out. But if I can just say one other thing about the size of, I often tell my students, listen, Athens with a population of only 250 to 300 or 400,000 people over a century, let's say from the early 5th century to early 4th century, produced as many cultural masterpieces as any nation state over a 100-year period in history. You choose your nation state. I don't care if it's you want France in the 18th century, you want England in the 19th century, you want Germany in the 19th century. I will put Athens between, say, 480 and 380 BC up against it and say they produced just as many masterpieces with this tiny population. It's just shocking.
1: Let me ask you this. I mean, that established, how did these intellectual and artistic communities begin to take shape in the 5th century, or how did they form in the 5th century? Who were the artists, and who were the consumers of this art?
0: Yeah. Well, the consumers were the Athenian people themselves and the state.
1: Right.
0: So if you look at literature, for example, let's just take drama, for example. The Athenian state puts on these festivals every year where they see many, many tragedies. And each tragedian
1: How
0: who,
1: many?
0: Yeah, a lot. Each tragedian had to produce three tragedies plus a satyr play, which is a sort of strange kind of play that involves fauns and satyrs and people running around doing rather strange things. We only have one example of a satyr play from antiquity. Most of them didn't survive, so we don't really know that much
1: Who
0: about
1: wrote it?
0: them. Euripides.
1: Euripides.
0: And so you would have, say, three tragedians competing, with each of whom have written four plays. Each of those plays takes about an hour and a half or 2 hours at a minimum to perform. So you've got a lot of tragedies that are being performed. And it's always struck me that when the Athenians have these festivals, they have to sit there and watch tragedy after tragedy after tragedy. Now, look, I'm a Greek historian. I'm probably as big a fan of Greek literature as possible. But I can take about one and a half tragedies in a row, and I'm ready to be done. I've told my students sometimes that the reason the Athenians sailed out every year to conquer the rest of Greece was because they were sick of watching tragedies.
1: People, tens of millions of people sit and watch the Kardashians complain about, you know, the color of their culottes
0: Good
1: or
0: point.
1: their or their hair styling.
0: Yeah. That's a very, very, very good point. I think we can say Aeschylus, Sophocles, and Euripides, the great tragedians, have far better entertainment than that. So the people, though, consume this. It's popular entertainment. The Theater of Dionysus, where they watched these plays on the slopes of the Acropolis, sat about 15,000 people. Now the Pnyx Hill, where they voted in Athens, only sat about 6,000 people. So

0: The Athenians never had more than 6,000 people vote on any issue, but 15,000 Athenians could go and watch these tragedies or comedies.
1: Were there professional actors?
0: No. No, there were sometimes the playwrights themselves performed in the right. in the tragedies, but they trained amateurs essentially to perform the roles of the chorus. Professional actors develop over the course of the history of Greek tragedy, but essentially it was an amateur operation where people were trained to sing. These are musicals essentially. Right. You want to think of them more like Wagner than they are like Shakespeare.
1: It's like an opera.
0: It's like an opera because there's music, there's dance, and there's the plot. But people were trained to perform in these courses and sing these roles.
1: Now the sculptors and those who worked on the buildings, they were paid and there were professional carvers, sculptors. And were they a particular caste, a particular guild? Were they, who were they? Did they live in this particular zone in the city, which is very common in early modern cities where all the people, artisans of certain types will live together in different neighborhoods. Yeah. Is that common?
0: Yeah, I think the people who made pots tend to live in certain zones right. in Athens. But about the builders, I don't think we could say whether that's true or not. The designers, the highest level of artists, people like Phidias, who's responsible for the sculptures on the Acropolis right. and the Parthenon, these were free citizens. But I wouldn't say they were of the highest economic status. People of the highest economic status wouldn't go into something like sculpting.
1: Right.
0: But the people who actually did the grunt work and even the carving of a lot of those sculptures could be slaves and they could be free individuals, and they were paid. And interestingly enough, the slaves and the free men were paid at the same rate.
1: Right. And these slaves could engage in what we would think of as art, sculpture, artwork,
0: yes.
1: in other words,
0: yes.
1: carving.
0: Yes. They would have – but of course, in antiquity, they didn't think of artists as – I'm talking about physical artists now the same way we do. They were seen as artisans, yeah, people who knew a certain skill and could effect it, you know. Phidias gives you this design, Phidias the sculptor, you're the artisan who works out that sculpture according to his plan. But the people who were actually doing the grunt work, which included even some of the sculpting, are not people of the highest economic or social classes.
1: And neither were the potters, but pottery was a form of art, which of course is one of the most common probably to our listeners because it's what you see at museums.
0: Exactly.
1: Often you see this 5th century pottery at the various museums. We're coming up on our first break here. We'll be back in a moment. We're the historians.
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1: We're back. We're discussing why Athens. Why Athens in the 5th century BC became a cultural, intellectual, and artistic center, one of the greatest of the Mediterranean world. And we were at the break, we were discussing Athenian pottery and the throwing of pots, the artisans who created those that pottery.
0: Yeah, you know, you very astutely said that when you go to a museum, what you see is all these 6th and 5th century BC pots. Because, of course, that's what survives, right? Ceramics are amazingly right. capable of surviving. And they are beautiful, and I think we're all impressed by them. But, in fact, in antiquity, in Athens, that pottery was pretty much disposable stuff. I mean, it wasn't considered high art. It wasn't created by artists. It was created by slaves or lower-class individuals working in essentially workshops. And it was just the run-of-the-mill daily stuff of antiquity, and yet it features so prominently in our analysis, and it's very important historically too. Because, for example, when we ask ourselves something like, "How did the ancient Athenians think about the Odyssey?" for example, or Odysseus, well, we can look at pots and see how these stories are being represented, and sometimes the stories are represented in different ways on the pots than they are, say, in Homer's account. So we have the pots tell us certain things about.
1: It tells us more than one version. It's abroad
0: more
1: in society.
0: Than one, exactly. So it's very important historically, but culturally, the pots didn't play as big a role for them as they do for us. And you can think of that as kind of a lower tier kind of cultural artifact.
1: Yeah, it is amazing. You know, of course, our certain things that we think of today that we have in our homes and stuff, if we put them underground for right. 2,000 years, they'll be very valuable and exactly. tell us fascinating things
0: right.
1: About the contemporary society.
0: Yeah. I hope they don't find my guitars, that's what I have to say.
1: The roots of this have to be in the past, right? This artistic emergence in the 6th century. So if you can talk a little bit about that and about the development in the 6th century of this particular Athenian view of the world and its artistic and an intellectual sort of roots, that I think will help our listeners understand better why Athens
0: well,
1: in the 5th century.
0: Well, this is a rubric that I – or an idea that I learned from you, Professor McConville. From years ago, you used to always say, well, if you want to understand the 17th century, you have to understand the 16th century. And if you want to understand the 18th century, you have to understand the 17th century. And if you want to understand 5th century B.C. Athens, you have to understand the 6th century. You can't look at the 5th century and the phenomena that are occurring then and think, oh, that'll explain the 5th century. You have to look in the past. And I think the answers to some of the answers to why Athens in the 5th century, of course, come from the 6th. And so there's certain interesting things, unique things about Athens. One is this grabbing of a lot of territory that we talked about. That happens actually before the 6th century. Athens becomes this very, very large area by Greek standards. Another major factor is that the Athenians had silver mines. And there were only three places in Greece where you could...
1: Money.
0: There were only three places in Greece where you could pull a precious metal out of the ground. One of them was Athens, one was the island of Sifnos, and one was a place up in the northern Aegean. Athens ultimately controlled all of those places. But Athens was in an incredibly unique situation in that they had very productive silver mines in southern Attica in an area called Larion or Lavrio today. And the Athenians could simply pull money out of the ground. And that money became public property. Now, why that happened is something of a mystery. I think I know why it happened. I think when the Athenians had a tyrannic government in the 6th century, that the tyrants took over those silver mines. And when the Athenians got rid of their tyrants around 510 BC, the public absorbed those silver mines. They didn't go back to private ownership. They became public.
1: How does that, though, relate to, in other words, there was enough money around to support artistic endeavor, and the artistic endeavor was tied to the way the state was developing or the way the
0: right.
1: Athenian governing structure was,
0: right.
1: was developing.
0: Right. And mentioning the tyrants of Athens, you keep in mind that we, although the word tyrant for us, you know, we've talked about this before, has always a negative connotation. That wasn't true in ancient Greece. And even in the 5th century BC, there were Athenians like Thucydides, the historian, like Herodotus, who looked back on the time of tyranny in Athens, Pisistratus and his sons, and said it was a golden age. Thucydides says that the Pisistratid tyrants ruled with as much virtue Arete or Arete as anyone. And what the tyrants did is they concentrated and focused. You might think of this as state power, but of course there was no such thing as state power at this point. But the tyrants in their persons focused the efforts of the state to do things like build new stone buildings, build new temples on the Acropolis, create an agora, a built-up marketplace where you can have trade and interaction. One of the Pisistratus' son, Hippias, put up milestones between, they're not really milestones because they're halfway stones, between various villages in Athens.
1: Right.
0: So when you walked to Athens or you rode to Athens, you would see this little herm, which was a guy, and on one side it would tell you something like, think just thoughts as you go to Athens. You know,
1: kind of thing.
0: You know you're halfway there. Remember to think just. So the urbanization, the creation of the idea of some kind of collective state mentality really emerges in a real clear way in Athens in the 6th century under the tyranny. And so the Athenians become inured to the idea of using public efforts to build these great edifices.
1: Which then involve artistic.
0: Exactly.
1: And architectural.
0: If you're going to build a temple. You need designers, you need people to do the sculptures, etc. You have to go out and find them, bring them, or get them locally.
1: Let me ask you this. In the 6th century, Athenian trade expanded, correct? They went abroad. I mean,
0: yep.
1: In other words, into the Aegean, into the Mediterranean.
0: In the 6th century, Athens begins to, under the tyrants and actually before, they take the island of Salamis, which is right next to Athens, and they incorporate that into Attica.
1: Right.
0: And then by early in the 6th century, early in the 500s, the Athenians are already up in the northern Aegean,
1: right.
0: running around by the Chersonese, which is Gallipoli, right?
1: Right.
0: And they're interested in that Hellespont, the water that runs between
1: and into the Black Sea.
0: Into the Black Sea. So Athens is already interested in the grain supplies and what else that's coming from the Black Sea.
1: But do you see that those what we

0: call encounters with other cultures, with other situations, with other geographies, that that plays into this artistic ferment?
1: Not really.
0: Not really.
1: No.
0: No, see, that the modern answer to that would be yes, but it may well be wrong.
1: Yeah. The modern answer is definitely yes, but I think that here's the thing. If you
0: That's look, the perfect – you're the perfect person to talk about this because you are not modern or postmodern.
1: Well, look, here's the thing. I'm not an art historian by any stretch of the imagination. But if you go to the Acropolis Museum, the beautiful new Acropolis Museum in Athens, and you look at the sculpture that was on the Acropolis in the 500s BC in the 6th century, you will look at sculpture and you will go, this doesn't look Greek to me. You'll say, this looks Assyrian. There's a bunch of sphinxes. There's all these elaborate hairstyles.
0: Right.
1: There's guys with pointy black beards. Right. It does not look like what you think of as classical Greek architecture, okay? And then when you look at Greek architecture from, even by the time you're in the 480s and 470s, you suddenly see naturalistic people standing with muscles relaxed, with their weight on one leg instead of on the other leg. That whole Near Eastern looking stuff is pretty much gone.
0: So you think it's a rejection
1: absolutely.
0: Of foreign style and the development of a specific cultural pride in their own style? That drives this thing forward.
1: I think that's a big part of it. And the Persian Wars, of course, come at this very moment. So when the Persians start making war on the Greeks, first in Asia Minor in the 490s and eventually at Athens at the Battle of Marathon and then the 480s, I think it forced the Greeks to basically, and especially the Athenians, to ask themselves, what do we want culturally? Do we want our sculpture to continue to look like Near Eastern sculpture, where you can't tell a difference between something that was made in Lydia and something that was in Asia Minor and something that was made in Greek? Are we part of that world, or are we part of a different world? And Greece up to the 6th century BC is definitely a part of the Near Eastern world, and after the 6th century BC, it begins to look like part of a different world.
0: And that separation is, in a sense, represented by and demonstrated by artistic trends within the community.
1: Absolutely. And you can see it in sculpture. You can see it in architecture. But, okay, to be fair, it's also true that later in the 5th century, after the Persian Wars had been over for a couple of decades, that the Athenians do embrace some Persian styles, like parasols, for example. Like, we know the Athenians started to carry, little sun parasols.
0: The 460s?
1: Yeah, we're talking about that period, yeah? That there was some Pericles, for example, sponsored a building in Athens called the Odeon, which was a music performance hall, and apparently it was modeled on a Persian tent. But by that time, my hypothesis, and again, I'm not an art historian. All you art historians out there, I'm sorry, I'm out.
0: Sharpen your knives, art historians.
1: Come after me. You can reach us at therealhistorians@gmail.com. Right? So that they were comfortable enough at that point with their separation from this Near Eastern world or Persian world, they could begin to look at it and say, oh, we kind of like that. We kind of like those parasols. We kind of like that style for the music. Let's, we've defeated these guys now. We can take what we like.
0: Going back to the 6th century, we have the silver mines, which everyone talks about their importance. You have that as a major issue that provides a kind of foundation.
1: Actually, everyone doesn't talk about it, Professor McConville. I'm one of the fruit.
0: Well, you talk about it a lot, and you're the only person I talk to about it, right? So, but people do talk about the silver mines at one time or another. What else is at work?
1: Okay, now I'm going to get more controversial. Now, okay. All right. So we're going to talk about ethnic identity.
0: Right.
1: All right. So the Athenians come from the branch of Greeks known as Ionians. Okay. Spartans are Dorian Greeks. We think of these things more or less as linguistic groups. The Ionians speak an Ionic branch dialect of Greek. Dorians speak a Doric branch of Greek. The ancient Greeks saw them as real ethnic differences. All right. Ionians are one kind of Greek people. Dorians are another kind. They have stereotypical qualities. Ionians are effete. They like to wear nice hairstyles. They wear fancy clothes. They've been they're too close to the orientalized Asiatic Greeks of Asia Minor, who are mainly Ionians. They're repeatedly defeated, first by the Lydians, then by the Persians, then by the Athenians themselves. The Dorian stereotype is one of simplicity, militarism, not embracing these Eastern.
0: Well, this comes out in the Peloponnesian Wars.
1: Absolutely,
0: Sparta is Dorian, Athens is Ionian,
1: exactly.
0: And that's how they are portrayed.
1: But here's the problem: the Athenians found themselves in a very awkward position. They claimed to be the mother city of all Ionian Greeks. By Athens' own mythology, the Ionian Greeks had left from Athens and gone to Asia Minor or gone to the islands and founded those new cities. And the Athenians were proud of being the mother city of the Ionian Greeks. On the other hand, they're surrounded by Dorians who think the Ionians are effete, many times conquered
0: losers
1: right. Who put golden grasshoppers in their hair and wear fancy clothes and are not as manly as the Dorians. So Athens, when it's with its Ionian relatives, parades itself as the mother city of the Ionians. But when they're with their Dorian neighbors, they have to do something about that. And what they do is they start acting like Dorians. The Athenians get rid of the golden grasshoppers. Thucydides tells us they stopped dressing like Ionians and they started wearing Doric clothes. The Athenians start dressing like Spartans because they're trying to fit in an environment where they're surrounded by Dorians. Corinth is Dorian, Megara is Dorian, Aegina is Dorian. The Athenians have to do something. So Athens is in a very awkward position, and I think this was one of the things that explains their discomfort and their attempt to establish themselves as a legitimate power in that area.
0: And that lends itself to their artistic representation or the art that they do. I mean, look, one could say that, look, in contemporary Boston area, the people of West Roxbury think of themselves as Dorian, and they think of the people of Cambridge as Ionian. There's a good bit of truth to that. There's something to that. In other words, so then the Athenians decide to establish their identity, they need artistic forms to make them distinctive from both the Ionians of Asia Minor and the Dorians.
1: I think it's a little more circuitous than that. I think the Athenians think they need to establish a military heritage for themselves, which leads to empire, which leads to money, which breeds the art. So
0: let me ask you this. When was the first tragedy put on in Athens?
1: We don't know the specific year, but it was either the very late 6th century or the very early 5th century.
0: Right after the fall of the tyrants.
1: Yes, exactly. Right in that period, around 500 BC.
0: Right after the fall of the tyrants.
1: But if I can just go back to this heritage thing for a second. This ties into another one of my crazy hypotheses, which is about Homer. Athens plays a very small role in the poetry of Homer.
0: Right.
1: Virtually ignored. And the Athenian hero in the Iliad is a guy named Menestheus, who is famous for arranging men and horses in battle order. That's his great claim to fame. Right. We're coming up on our break now. But I'll just say the Athenians, I think, many of them, felt a discomfort about their lack of appearance, their marginal appearance in Homer, and they needed a way to establish themselves, to establish their own heroic character in the present.
0: Right, and that heroic character would be portrayed in their art or in the various cultural forms they established.
1: Yes, and they do that. They tend to reach back to kind of Bronze Age or Heroic Age stories about Theseus. Who defeated the Amazons, etc., and we can talk about Theseus. Maybe we'll do that in another episode. But I do think that the Athenians, it was a discomfort that led to, that increased their militarism. And that militarism increased their wealth, which helped lead to this artistic revolution.
0: We're up on our break. We'll be right back. We're the historians.
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0: We're back. We're up on our historical sponsor.
1: Our historical sponsor today, Professor McConville, and we're very happy to welcome him, is Alcuin of York's House of Fine Manuscripts. Brendan, you've probably noticed that good penmanship is... You have very nice penmanship, let me just say, but you've probably noticed that good penmanship is becoming a lost art.
0: Sadly true.
1: I mean, where can you go today if you need a fair copy of any formal or informal handwritten document or literary work?
0: They're hard to find.
1: They're very hard to find, but the place to go is Alcuin of York's House of Fine Manuscripts. Founded in Aachen, the capital of the Carolingian Empire, in 798 AD by Alcuin himself, the greatest scholar of 8th century Europe, and that may be damning with faint praise. I mean, greatest scholar of 8th century Europe. Anyway, the house...
0: Also the only scholar.
1: Well, okay, there were a handful. All right, the House of Fine Manuscripts has specialized in producing the highest quality edicts, rescripts, charters, last testaments, histories, epic poems, and formal bills of fare for over 12 centuries. At Alcuin's House of Fine Manuscripts, you can choose to have your documents printed, literally, in either Carolingian minuscule, Old Roman majuscule, Constantinopolitan Greek, or even barbarous Celtic runes, which those might be preferable for you, Professor McConville, the Celtic runes.
0: Indeed.
1: Okay. You can also elect to have your document reproduced on vellum, papyrus, or for an extra fee of 2 gold solidi per square yard on 100% recycled acid-free paper. Although Alcuin's cannot guarantee such documents will survive more than 15 years or weather the next academic fad, especially academic fads arising within a 75-mile radius of Paris. Yeah, so visit Alcuin of York's House of Fine Manuscripts today and ensure that your works and your words survive the current dark age.
0: Alcuin's, when you want your edict to last.
1: That's it. We're very happy to have Alcuin of York's House of Fine Manuscripts. So I'm trying to remember now where we were at the end of our last segment. I think we were talking about Homer, ethnic identity, and maybe that would be a way to lurch into the last of my 6th century reasons Athens becomes so powerful in the 5th century, which is Athenian character. This is something the historian Thucydides makes a big deal about. And of course, this is not something modern historians like to talk about. Do nation-states have a character? Do city-states have a character? Well, the Greeks definitely thought so. The Spartans.
0: Virtually every people has thought so. Okay. People have thought so until the last 10 years in the American Academy.
1: Right? Okay. True enough. I always use the Canadians as an example in my classes for this. You know, like they're disturbingly polite, right? This is a generalization. Does that mean every Canadian is polite? No. It just means they tend to be polite.
3: I have to say I abuse Canadians in my class.
1: Oh, that's terrible.
3: All kinds of horrible anti-Canadian things.
1: The Canadians are our friends and our close neighbors.
3: Yes.
1: And so the Athenian character, as described by the historian Thucydides, is an extremely acquisitive one. Very aggressive, dynamic, moving from thing to thing to thing, grabbing territory, on to the next thing as soon as they conceive of it. And I think that Thucydides basically got it right. The Athenians are that way, and this is another factor that plays into the creation of this very acquisitive imperial character that emerges in the 5th century when this artistic and intellectual and cultural revolution happens.
3: It's interesting, that notion, which of course, as we were joking, but it's true, the academy and letters is so opposed to that right now that as if it never existed, even though throughout time almost all intellectuals and scholars have talked about it.
1: And what I would say to that is, even if we're wrong about the issue of national character, it doesn't matter because everybody has believed this.
0: So therefore, they've made it true.
1: Exactly. So, for example, the American colonists, I mean, going to your area of expertise, tended to think that, well, the people still living back in Britain are a certain way.
0: Right.
1: And we here in the colonies tend to be another way. It doesn't really matter whether that's true or not. It just matters that they believed it was true.
0: Well, they didn't believe that in the way that you suggest, but they did believe, incidentally, that, for example, the other subordinate nationalities in the British Empire, like the Welsh and the Scots, each had a patron saint. And Americans in the 1750s and 60s were like, well, why don't we have a patron saint? You know, for America,
1: and they never did?
0: They never really formed, it never really took hold in the British Empire. But they wanted it to.
1: Right.
0: Because they were feeling, you know, they felt like we should have this as a representation of our Americanness.
1: Right.
0: Just as it doesn't make the Welsh any less Welsh to have it, but it doesn't make the Scottish less any less Scottish to have St. Andrew. So we should have something too, or the English less English because they're, you know, they have St.
1: Yeah.
0: George.
1: So they didn't think that the Brits back in Britain had a certain character, but they probably did think the French tend to have a certain character.
0: The Dutch have a certain character. That's all they talk about.
1: Yeah.
0: That's all they talk about. The Athenians, so what you're arguing here is that the Athenians had a certain perception of their national character
3: and that drove them to create, and it made Athens an exciting place to be intellectually.
1: What I'm suggesting is that the Spartans and others' perceptions of the Athenian national character was pretty much true. Right. In Thucydides' history, the Athenians admit that they have this character. They don't deny it to the other Greeks. They say, yes, we're basically that way.
3: I want to ask you about how war and empire changes this, but I did want to ask one final question in this vein, which is this. Okay, I understand how that would lead you to build great buildings and create beautiful sculptures, and it might influence your pottery and your earthenware. How did it lead them?

0: to embrace certain types of intellectuals who really become obnoxious to them by the end of the 5th century.
1: Yeah.
0: How did that happen?
1: Well, here is a place where, you know, the usual answer to why Athens by a modern scholar is democracy, right? Democracy must be the cause of all this intellectual ferment. But, of course, democracy develops later than these things. Right. Democracy is as much of a function of the 6th century elements, I think, that we've looked at as it is a cause. But one thing about democracy is it made the common man, the person without property, the free man without property, a subject of study. You needed to know what he was like because you need his vote. Whereas in most Greek city-states, unless you're middle class, you're not participating in the vote. So democracy was different in that way. And because the Athenian court system becomes so elaborate, and the court system is dominated by regular Athenians who sit on these juries of 500 or 1,000 or 1,500 guys, you need to be able to speak well in Athens, not just to have a political career, but to defend yourself if you ever go to trial, because there are no lawyers for you to hire. And so a lot of intellectuals come to Athens to teach how to speak, essentially. These are the sophists that Plato talks about. They're intellectuals. They're essentially traveling college professors that come and hang up a shingle and say, you know, I'll teach you how to be a good speaker. You know, you'll do well in politics or you'll do well in your court case, etc. So although most of these intellectuals don't come from Athens, and this is a thing that most, I think, a lot of people overlook, Robert Wallace, a scholar I know from Northwestern, has emphasized this in his work, I think rightly. These intellectuals existed all over Greece. Athens wasn't the only place producing them, but they were all coming to Athens because that's the place where you can make a buck by teaching people how to do, you know, X or Y, how to make these kinds of speeches. So democracy plays an important role once it gets going in encouraging this kind of activity.
0: So let's look at then how this entire artistic system, this cultural system, what the impact of warfare and the imperialization of the Athenian holdings, you know, of the Delian League, and the warfare with Sparta, how does that change it all? And what happens to the whole system as they both become engaged in the war and become wealthier?
1: So Athens is pretty much, after the Persian Wars, Athens is in a conflict with Sparta for most of the rest of the 5th century, from 460 on. There's about a 14-year period where there's no formal conflict with Sparta. But other than that, they're at in some kind of conflict. And so what happens is democracy feeds the empire and empire feeds the democracy, because the democracy needs money to run. You have to pay people to serve on these juries. And so you need the money, which you get from the empire. You take it from other Greek states. And then Athenians vote to send out, you know, their navy and to participate in it themselves to carry out these imperial activities. And they can place themselves on islands or in lands that they seize from other Greek states. So there's a very clear connection between the benefits for the lower classes, who get land and payment and get to participate in this military action, which is lucrative for them, and the creation of the empire. The votes and the empire go together.
0: Okay, but how does that impact on artistic and intellectual life?
1: Right, right. Well, that's a lot harder question to answer.
0: Right.
1: One fact is, of course, yes, we get people from all over the Greek world showing up in Athens because it's the most economically active place in the Eastern Mediterranean at that point. There's no question about that. If you want to make a buck in the shield-making business, you go to Athens. If you want to make a buck as an intellectual, you go to Athens. If you want to make a buck as a pot maker or as a sculptor, you go to Athens, because that's where it's happening. That's where the building is happening. That's where the shields are being made.
0: Right? They don't make those people citizens, though, correct?
1: No. You come to Athens from outside, you cannot be... Well, you can be made a citizen, but they did it so rarely that it's a non-factor.
0: Right.
1: You come to Athens as a free person from outside, yeah, you can live in Athens. You have to pay taxes. You have to serve in the military. You cannot own any property. They won't let you own property. A special law could be passed to let you own property, but again, they rarely ever did this. So the Athenians were perfectly happy for free non-Athenians to come, and many did to make a buck, but they had to pay taxes and they had to serve in the military and they couldn't vote and they couldn't
2: own property.
1: And they had to pay rent. So... Exactly. I mean, this fervor that's going on is largely economic and political in nature. Yeah, it's about the jury process, the number of trials that are happening in Athens, the votes that are going on, and then this drive to make. And this is in, you know, my biography of Pericles. I go back to this again and again. The drive to make Athens memorable in the eyes of history. This is Pericles' great goal for Athens, and part of that is military, and part of that is building a city that everyone will marvel at.
0: Artistic and architecturally exactly. distinctive.
1: And I don't think that Pericles or most Athenians would have looked at it as an artistic thing. They would have looked at it as a
0: imperial thing.
1: Exactly. It's not that we have the very best sculptors. I mean, okay, we do. But it's basically, let's get the biggest, most elaborate temples we possibly can have. Let's build the most incredible statues of our gods that we possibly can have.
0: Yeah. When I was in China in 2007, right before the Olympics, the Beijing Olympics, you could see an element of this where the building was just spectacular. There were 55 cranes that I could count that I could see in Beijing.
1: Wow.
0: Buildings going up and these skyscrapers. And it was clear, we want to make Beijing look spectacular to announce that China has become a major power again and is a major economic power. And of course, it's completely understandable. There's no sort of but it's very much in line with that notion of a rising commercial and exciting place to be.
1: Yeah, and so there's a part of the Athenian miracle, if you want to call it that, that stems from a simple kind of fact, that is, the most money was flowing through Athens at that time. They were doing the most building of this kind, and so if you're a great artist or artist who can get paid, this is the place you want to go to get the best rate you can get.
0: So it attracted artists rather than nurtured them, in a sense.
1: It did. Of course, the tragedians are the problem with this hypothesis.
0: Right. Because they come from Athens,
1: right? Aeschylus, Sophocles, and Euripides are, and Aristophanes the comedian, they're all Athenians. And of course, Plato and Socrates are both Athenians. And although all great Greek philosophers were not Athenians, Plato was. And you can make, and it's clear he's the greatest philosopher. I'm sorry, you Aristotelians out there, but for me, Plato's the greatest philosopher the Greeks produced.
0: Let me ask you this about the tragedies. Do you see a connection between the rise of the tragedy and its refinement and the jury system?
1: Well, that's an interesting question. They both involve large number of people participating in essentially evaluating
0: something.
1: Right,
0: that's why I'm asking. Yeah. And they seem to develop parallel.
1: They do. And the Athenians got into the habit of thinking, we're going to vote on things, right? There's going to be contests. We're going to choose whose tragedy is best. We're going to choose whose comedy is best. We're going to choose whether this guy is guilty or innocent. We're going to choose what his punishment will be. But this agonistic quality of making things a contest, although we see it in Athenian drama, is a larger Greek idea, which goes back to the Olympic Games and the games that were held in Corinth and the games that were held in Nemea and at Delphi. You know, the Greeks had games, the ancient Greeks, all the time. You know, almost every year there's some kind of a festival going on. So this competition idea gets turned into a cultural kind of competition in Athens, but it stems from this larger Greek idea of everything is a competition where we're trying to win and assert your excellence over everybody else. So as usual, what happens in Athens is a refinement, a subspecies of what's going on in Greece in general.
0: We're coming up to our commercial break. We're going to come back and talk a little bit more about this and then turn to This Week in Historical News. We wanted to talk more about the breakdown of this, but where would you say is the end of it, where you see the end of this period of artistic ferment and artistic development and it's sort of at its highest level?
1: Yeah.
0: When did it end?
1: Well, this is a big subject of dispute among Greek historians right now. The popular view now is that 4th century Athens is not in decline and that
0: That seems very poorly thought through.
1: But, you know, it's the way everything happens. You have to rehabilitate everything, right? Mm. In my opinion, yes, Greece is in decline in the 4th century and so is Athens. In fact, Athens in the 4th century, after the Peloponnesian War, after 404, doesn't produce any more great tragedians. It doesn't produce any more great comedies. The comedies that Aristophanes writes after the end of the Peloponnesian War are terrible.
0: The end of the war marks the end of the period.
1: It does. That's a fact, in my opinion. But what does happen in 4th century Athens is the two cultural genre that really emerged in 4th century Athens are philosophy and oratory. Exactly. Yeah. And you could easily argue that oratory is a debased form of expression. Philosophy certainly isn't. But Plato's philosophy is itself a withdrawal Yeah, from the political world and from the kind of vibrant life of the polis. Plato right. essentially says, I'm not going to get involved in the political world. I'm going to write about something else. Yeah. And so maybe that's a subject we can pick up on in a later episode.
0: I think we're going to return to this question sometime before the end of this year, this question of what happens to the Athenian polis during the war in all these different threads, including this artistic and cultural one. It's a subject we've talked about before, you know, in passing in different spots. It's an extremely rich topic, and I do think that the collapse of it at the end of the wars, it is strange, as we've noted before, that within 30 years of their victory, in quotes, in this war, Sparta has also
1: Absolutely.
0: Collapsed.
1: Yep.
0: And there's quite a bit to be said about that.
1: Yep.
0: We will return to this issue right now.
1: Yeah, I want to get to This Week in historical News, Professor McConville. I mean, we've been talking Athens, Athens, Athens, but I want to know what's going on in the world today. I mean, there's only so much ancient history that even Professor Sammons could take. So
0: we have come up to This Week in Historical News.
1: So what's happening this week?
0: Issue one I want to raise. This piece is from The Economist. It's actually from September of The Economist, but I've been saving it to talk about two interrelated issues that have to do with South Asia and the Indian subcontinent. Issue one is that we are now at the 100-year anniversary of the end of indentured servitude, where they were taking people out of South Asia and shipping them all around, particularly in the English-speaking, you know, the British Empire, to act as labor in any number of places. That ended in 1917. It's 100 years since its end. It was a system of labor that was only one step, in my mind, removed from slavery.
1: Right.
0: It also explains why there are South Asian populations in places like South Africa, Ghana, Uganda, the Caribbean, Suriname, and most sort of destructively in Fiji, which we don't think, why would they be in Fiji? They were moved there at the time of the American Civil War to grow cotton, because the cotton supply had been cut off from the American South. And there, in some of the Fijian islands, the population is half South Asian and half Polynesian, and there has been terrible ethnic conflict and a series of coups in those areas. Of course, the most famous person that we think of who was involved in that sort of the forced movement is Gandhi, whose family was in South Africa. And, had family members in South Africa, had a career in South Africa as a barrister. I don't know that much about it, but I know that he was in that community. The movie, if you've seen it, Mississippi Marsala, is about a South Asian family that has to leave Africa, I believe Uganda, in the reign of Idi Amin, who was a sort of crazy dictator of Uganda. They moved to the American South, and it's a story about the girl in the family falls in love with an African American fellow who's played by young Denzel Washington. And it's a good movie, but it's about that. What's interesting, I have a radical theory about this, which sort of.
1: No.
0: Yes. That the establishment of that labor system, which everyone associates with the 19th century, had actually begun in the British Empire before the American Revolution. There are a small number of these South Asians in America and in the British Isles.
1: Really?
0: Yeah. And they have a special category. They call them life slaves. In other words, they don't have hereditary slave status, but they're enslaved for life, essentially. They're like these kind of indentured servants. Mm-hmm. And a number of these people can be found in the American records in late colonial America.
1: So this is status between indentured servants and what we think of as chattel slaves,
0: exactly.
1: Life slaves.
0: Exactly.
1: Their children, if they had any, would not be slaves.
0: No, not necessarily. They would not be slaves. No, they would not be owned in the same way that an African-American slave or a Native American slave, or for that matter, even some white penal slaves. Most of them, actually, their children would not be enslaved either. But there are people I know of one in Philadelphia. It's a person, a South Asian person, who ended up in Philadelphia before the American Revolution. And when you read about how they talk about them, it's clear they're in a different category than chattel slaves, particularly African-American chattel slaves. I have never heard an early Americanist or an early modernist argue this, but I have a small note on this, which I'm eventually going to write up, material on this. It really is interesting.
1: You better write it up quick before one of our listeners steals your idea.
0: Right. Well, you have to find the sources first, and that makes it harder.
1: Sources, schmorses.
0: I would also note that we are now at the set, which I've been meaning to bring up. It has not appeared in the American press much, but we're at the 70th anniversary of the separation of the Indian subcontinent and Indian independence, 1947-1948. And, of course, that separation was one of the most violent separations. Hundreds of thousands of people were injured or killed. There are a number of nothing in the American press, but there was a in August there was an edition of the Times Literary Supplement that discussed, you know, in a variety of from the Times of London a variety of stories about this. There have also been a number from on the BBC website. There's an interesting one on the BBC website from October 23rd. Which discusses the separation of India from Pakistan.
1: Is that the separation you're describing? The separation,
0: yes, okay, of India and Pakistan and their independence of both.
1: Pakistan
0: from Great Britain.
1: Tends to be largely Muslim, right, and India tends to be largely Hindu.
0: Correct. At that time, there before 1947, 1948, there was no Pakistan.
1: Right.
0: There was only India. And, of course, the portion of India that is now Pakistan was heavily Muslim at the time. Most of the rest of India was Hindu in its religious beliefs, and there were also small numbers of Christians. What happened is when as the British prepared to leave India, they decided to separate the Muslim and Hindu populations because they couldn't get along. There was a lot of tension. When they did that, the Hindus expelled large numbers of Muslims from what's now India, although there are still large numbers of Muslims within India.
1: They expelled them to what is now Pakistan?
0: Pakistan, yes, and into some of them into what is now Bangladesh. And there was a bloodbath. And hundreds of thousands of people were killed or injured.
1: Well, I don't think many Americans know much about that.
0: No, and there's very little written about it in the American press. Why I bring this up now and why it's important in terms of our listeners is no matter what we think about what's going on in the Korean Peninsula, the area where the use of nuclear weapons and diplomatic tensions are so high that they could lead to the use of nuclear weapons is clear. It's India and Pakistan, particularly along the Kashmir frontier.
1: Right.
0: And that goes back to this separation 70 years ago, as well as going back deeper.
1: And
0: we
1: might want to keep in mind that Pakistan is right next to Afghanistan. And so we're talking about an area where the United States has been deeply involved.
0: What's going on in Afghanistan today is in part related to the struggle between India and Pakistan. Pakistan's intelligence service is long rumored to have been involved in these various groups in Afghanistan that we see as terrorist groups. India is believed to have, you know, trying to gain influence in Afghanistan, in part to get control of rare earth metals that are in Afghanistan. There's a whole series of issues that go beyond what we're able to discuss today. But that anniversary, that 70-year anniversary and the 100-year anniversary of the end of this sort of coolie system, as they called it, are crucially important events historically and have shaped much of the world we live in. That frontier between India and Pakistan is the most dangerous frontier in the world in terms of the potential use of nuclear weapons.
1: Well, I'd say that qualifies as about as important this week in historical news as we've had yet, Professor McConville, that particular issue.
0: Issue number two. We are on the 500th, we were at the 500th anniversary of the Reformation, the beginning of the Reformation.
1: Woo-hoo!
0: Yes.
1: The Protestant in the room rejoices.
0: Yes, the Protestant rejoices.
1: Sorry, buddy.
0: Yeah, and there have been a piece. There is a piece in the October 31st, 2017 BBC website. It shows Angela Merkel, who we know was raised in communist East Germany, praying because she's at this. There's also been, strangely, a number of...
1: Is she somehow the representative of the Reformation? That picture
0: he's laughing
1: is hilarious.
0: Professor Sammons is laughing at the picture of Angela Merkel praying.
1: Oh my goodness.
0: There's also been, strangely, a number of articles in the travel sections of newspapers saying, like, visit these Lutheran Reformation, you know, sites. There's one in the Tuesday, October 31st New York Post where you can visit all the spots where Protestants defy the Catholic authority of the Holy Roman
1: Empire. Exactly. We finally stood up against your overweening authority, my Catholic friend.
0: Yes, I know. And there's been a number of interesting articles. There's also one here. There's been a number. There's one in the Boston Globe. There's also been one by in the Wall Street Journal, November 3rd, called The Real Story of the Reformation. And it's quite interesting. You learn something about Martin Luther and about what was going on. And I learned something, even though I've read a good bit about him.
1: I don't think he was such a friendly guy.
0: No, he had
1: a lot of our reforming heroes, John Calvin, they weren't the friendliest guys in the world, even though Calvin's one of my heroes, of course, as you know. But,
0: right. They were not the easiest gentlemen to get along.
1: We weren't. That was one of our problems. We couldn't get along, and so we protested and became Protestants.
0: We are now up on the 100th anniversary, 100-year anniversary of the Russian Revolution. And that has caught some attention in the American press. We are probably going to do a future show on this.
1: Wonderful. I'm a big fan of Russian history, as
0: you know. Huge fan of Russian history myself. a lot. There's been a lot of discussion. I think, from the point of just being provocative, I think that the best of this discussion. There's a piece in the November 8th New York Post. There's been a long. There's a long piece in the Sunday November 4th Wall Street Journal. There is a number of other places where it's been written about. There's all kinds of articles in the newspaper. But I think the interesting question is, some people have now, you know, particularly those

0: people we would see as being, you know, sort of from the right, are stepping up and saying, how can people still romanticize these guys? And of course, they're right. Hundreds, probably of millions of people died because of this ideology, directly related to the implementation of the ideology, and sort of in a way that is not, you can find neither excuse nor explanation for.
1: I mean, Stalin, and they killed 30 million people in the 30s in Russia.
0: Right. I mean, Pol Pot killed a quarter of the population of Cambodia in the 1970s. And I think that there's a difference for the romanticization of it. And sadly, the particular place that happens is the American Academy. Let's be honest about it. There are academics who just think nothing of talking, I guess, I'm a Marxist, as if owning this ideology doesn't associate you with mass murder.
1: But at the same time, they will condemn anything they see as remotely fascist and use the term fascist to refer
0: historically inappropriately and refer to anyone.
1: Exactly, as if the communists aren't responsible for all kinds of heinous virtual genocide as well. I mean, if you think about Ukraine and some of the other places that were starved out.
0: Right. Well, in the case of Ukraine, where, you know, millions of people, including women and children, starved to death intentionally, essentially.
1: By the way, when we do that show, I will review Dr. Zhivago.
0: Yeah.
1: not the movie, but the book. But we will talk about the movie.
0: I would add that there is a piece in the October 15th Financial Times about the Tsar's affair with a ballerina in this film that's being shown about Russia and how the Russians are fighting about it.
1: Why are you bringing this up at the very end of the show?
0: Well, I have one last thing I must get to.
1: No, the Tsar's affair with the ballerina. I want to hear more about that.
0: No, we'll come back to that another time.
1: Shoot.
0: Last piece. There has been another gift of 330 drawings done during the Dutch Golden Age to Harvard Museum. And this creates another huge, huge collection of of Dutch art from the Dutch Empire, and it is going to make Boston one of the capitals of studying the Dutch Golden Age art, because these drawings are drawings by Rembrandt, drawings by, you know, a whole host of these famous Dutch. Of course, the Harvard people say it's the greatest thing that's ever happened, and ignore almost what's happened at the Museum of Fine Arts. But nonetheless, it is important. One final thing about the Dutch Empire before we go:
1: are any of the drawings of tulips, by the way?
0: Yeah, I'm sure they are, and nutmeg. But I do want to say, and to follow up on a past this week in historical news regarding the Dutch influence, which of course is a central theme here in the
1: very
0: show.
1: Very central theme.
0: In an earlier show, I had discussed the Dutch influence on the English garden. If you're, as you'll recall from my reading of a piece in the Financial Times, on October 7th and 8th, another scholar named Johnny Bruce wrote into another long piece of the Financial Times attacking those who claimed the Dutch influence over the English garden, and claimed that, no, in fact, the influence of the Dutch style on England's formal gardens has been overplayed. And this goes on in the Financial Times for two full pages as he discusses.
1: Wow, and there's some nice pictures.
0: Beautiful pictures of this. Apparently, the pages of the Financial Times are a bloody battleground of green thumb envy and anger as they discuss the Dutch Empire's influence over the 18th century English garden.
1: Wow.
0: We here at The Historians are determined to keep you up to date on any recent developments in the Dutch influence over the English garden story, ongoing crisis.
1: All right. Well, on that note, I don't think we can do better. There's no better way to end this week. So thank you for that.
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0: That's
1: And
0: true.
1: we value our culture because it's a mixture. So nous tout nous gen racine. Alors, gen moun ki pa aksepte sa. Ben nou gen racine nou se an Afrik li soti. So I say, maybe some people don't believe in it, but part of it, the true self, we are all from Africa. That's where our root belongs to. And we were imported to a different island, but our ancestors are coming from Africa. So we salute that. Oh, I salute it, and I believe in it. So it's an honor to have you.
0: Thank you.
1: So why did you become that? Why did you decide to become state representative?
0: No, thank you, Doctor. I'm really honored to be part of your show. It's quite remarkable, to be in a community where, we all share the same goal, the same aspiration, and just coming from Cameroon, I never could imagine that someday I will be entrusted to represent my community in elected office. And so this is my fourth term on the city council.
1: Okay, you have to be short for me to translate. Yeah. So, li di ke son plezi pou li la avek nou e ke li pat jam pase ke lel te soti nan Kameroun ke li tap state representative e ke se katriyem sesyon li la dani. Ok?
0: Yes, and currently I'm the vice president on the council,
1: Et c'est
0: right now.
1: vice-président la conseil là pour le moment.
0: And so I decided to run for state representative because I believe that the issues that families are facing every day, like housing costs, transportation, wages, education, climate change, and immigrant rights, cannot be solved by cities and towns alone.
1: So, raison qui fait que l'idée décidé pour le rendre comme site représentatif, parce que, comme nous t'avons dit tout à l'heure, santé a son package. 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
2: Bon, je pense que c'est l'essentiel.
1: Yeah.
2: Donc, c'est ça. 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
1: OK. So, the second question we have for you. How is your personal journey shape your public services?
0: Oh, thank you, Doctor. I
1: Oh,
0: think.
1: and I have to repeat it in Haitian Creole.
0: Oh, okay.
1: Qui sont que journée, c'est-à-dire parcours, influencé comme un personnage public?
0: Yes, so, my personal journey is really a very important part of why I serve. Like I mentioned, I came to the United States from Cameroon about 16 years ago. And so, like many immigrants, I came here because I believe in the promise of this country. I believe that if I work hard, contributed to my community, and gave my children opportunities, we could build a better future.
1: Yeah.
0: So,
1: Ok, so mwen vin nan peyi ya, msout la Kameroun, paske mwen te pense ke Etats-Unis gen pil opotunite pou li ba nou. 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
0: And also, I also experienced some of the challenges that many immigrant families experience.
1: E mwen challenge yo, se la dios, difficulté de jour en jour que nous, tous nous, comme immigrants, nous faisons face à eux-mêmes, les mêmes tous, ils te rencontrent. Et nous tous passons par là.
0: Thank you. And so I know what it means to build a life from scratch.
1: Et nous connaissons que ça veut dire que nous pouvons commencer une vie, et pour avoir commencé à zéro.
0: You know, and I know, you know, what it means to worry about housing and financial security. I know what it means to navigate systems that were not necessarily designed with us.
1: Okay.
0: In mind.
1: So, moi connais ça, ça veut dire le monde pas gain abri, le que housing, le que côté rete a instable. Moi connais tout. What you said, housing, what else did you say?
0: Yeah, no, I said I know, you know, like what it means to worry about housing and financial security.
1: Et puis tout, like tichotchoa, le manque tichotchoa. Donc tout bah ça yo fait partie dans la santé ou tout. I'm going to put one word in that. So about housing and financial insecurity. Parti fait ça yo, nous même la santé a, nous considérons que essentiel pour que santé ou en forme. So us healthcare, we believe those issues are essential for your well-being. Le que ou pas gon kay ou pas kon koto ou abdomi kay voisin ou abdomi de yo, eh ben moral ou pas bon. So when you don't have housing or insecure housing, that's also affecting your mental health.
0: Oh.
1: Et avec mental health ou qui pas bon, li pas assez affecter mental health ou seulement l'affecter physique ou tout. So, santé physique là tout. It doesn't only impact your mental health, but it also impact your physical health as well.
0: C'est-à-dire,
1: et sous une condition qu'on y a, côté pour prendre médicament, l'offre de manger, pendant qu'on mange, avant qu'on mange, si on ne mange pas, on côté pour qu'on mange, ça a son problème lié. So, if you are living in a place where you cannot cook food, or you don't have access to food, if you have a medical condition, then you cannot take your medicine.
0: No, no. And doctor, even just to even add to that, imagine, these are not issues that can just be solved now at the city level, because when I came to this country, I applied for Mass Health. They rejected me. They said I wasn't below 21 and I didn't have a dependent. And then at the end of the year, they penalized me for not having health insurance.
1: Yes.
0: Imagine systems that are not designed with us in mind.
1: So, city, go say the problem. Même si city a fait advocacy pour nous, a bataille pour nous, li pas arrêté le niveau city a. Li rive le niveau state, c'est-à-dire état Massachusetts. Parce que li par exemple, li même l'el fait venir l'appliquer tout Mass Health. Yo dit pas qualifié pour Mass Health. Kounye le année a fini, yo pénalise li parce que yo dit que li pas gen assurance de santé. Donc it's a catch 22.
0: Yep.
1: So quel que soit ou fait ou pas fait li, ou tomber dans même chouboum non.
0: Yeah, and you see today now I'm not only an immigrant, I'm a husband, I'm a father, I'm a public school parent, I'm a neighbor. So that is just to answer your question, that experience has shaped the way I govern.
1: So pas seulement un conseiller, mais son husband, son mari, son papa qui gagne timon l'école publique. And what was the last thing?
0: Wait, I said I'm a public school parent, and then I'm also a neighbor.
1: Et puis so, son voisin tout, that's the one I lost. Yes, I forgot. Donc tout bagay sa yo vin fait que jan ke m vin concevoir et la vie mwen comme une personne de
2: public. C'est ça.
0: Yep. And so when I talked about all these issues, when I talked about housing, you know, I'm not talking about an abstract policy debate. I'm talking about whether families can afford to remain in the communities they call home.
1: Yeah. Donc, là, m'a parlé de caille, de abri. 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
1: And when we talk about public transportation, you know, I'm also talking about whether a parent can get to work and still get home in time to see their children.
0: OK, l'autre aspect là c'est transportation publique parce que faut parents yo kounye an, les yo sont le travail yo capable arriver à l'heure pour aller prendre ti moun yo l'école.
1: And when I talk about immigrant rights, I understand that behind every policy are real people and real families who are trying to build a life.
0: Donc là, là a parlé de immigrant rights. Immigrant là, c'est un monde que tout le monde gagne. Donc yo gagne une série de services que yo besoin. Et if I could add, as an immigrant, when you arrive in the country, the adjustment is not easy.
1: Oh my God! Don't get me started.
0: Yeah, no, we're not going to start there. But I just want to make it so people understand. And we all immigrant, whether or not you're white, whether or not you're black, you're brown, we all come from a different country. So we should always keep that in mind.
1: Yes. Thank you, doctor.
2: Pas oublier aussi 15 ans pendant émission Coin Santé. 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
0: OK.
2: Parce que
0: this is the last donné. Question. Mm-hmm. It's equally important is climate health.
1: Yes.
0: So, why don't you tell us what you have in mind when you say that you also want to talk about
1: climate?
0: Yeah.
1: Yes. Thank you, doctor. You know, climate change, you know, is not a future problem. You know, it's already affecting our communities. And so my background is in environmental science. So when we talked about, you know, we are experiencing hotter summers, more extreme weather. You can see flooding. It's even like a flash flood that recently happened like in Nepal.
0: Okay.
1: You know, the greater risk to our infrastructure and public health. You know, so a climate change does not affect does not affect everyone equally. So we need to understand that low-income communities and, you know, communities of color are often more exposed to pollution, extreme heat, flooding, and poor environmental conditions.
0: Okay, you gave me a lot. So, so, but I'm going to try to be justice to what you said. Moi sorti la concentration étude moi c'est sur climat, sur environnement. 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I don't want to say poor people. I want people who have less finances because I think you are the poor. You could be rich and be poor.
1: Yes.
0: Because poverty means that you are not able to think and to be justice to humanity.
1: Yes.
0: To me, that's what poverty is.
1: No, you're spot on. Doctor, it is true. It's like, I think sometimes, you know, we have this conversation and we all don't see how interconnected, you know,
0: yes.
1: these issues are.
0: But I also want to talk about how poor housing condition also affect health.
1: Yep.
0: Because when you have asthma or certain illnesses and the children, when you are in poor housing, you are at higher risk to develop those diseases.

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11: 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All we need is your address and your family name, and we'll take it from there. To those who have been members in good standing, we are so grateful. To those who were members in the past, we welcome them to rejoin. To those who have yet to become members, we're excited to have you become a member of our Grecian Echoes family. Thank you. 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And the Council's membership is made up of successful professionals representing virtually every industry. 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

What I'm going to do, it's been a long day for everybody, so I'm going to excuse everyone until Monday morning, 9 o'clock, where to resume deliberations. You know.

0: 800-848-9222 is how you reach us. 800-848-9222. Looking forward to catching up with you. We began, of course, with an excerpt from the trial that is currently captivating a lot of headlines across America, that of Lindsey Clancy, who, I think it's safe to say, that since there's no dispute about it, took the lives of three of her children. There have been others, and we have another today that was decided in the New York area. But anyway, this case has riveted the nation. The jury is deliberating and could not reach a verdict just yet. So we will definitely talk about that. Some of the other things in the news. New York Daily News upset because Donald Trump has decided to skip this year's 9/11 ceremonies in New York. They're saying it's a shame. He's not, shame on Donald Trump. This is the left media hates Donald Trump, and they have made no secret about it. They're reporting. They say it's an insult that he's not showing up. So far, the press is saying he's not showing up because he's not going to deliver. He was not allowed to deliver a speech. Anything that the press says, I have to question whether that's the true account or not. A true account or not. So we'll be decided today. I'm hoping that Princess Diana will be joining us today. She's been on a hiatus here for 3 weeks. As she has surveyed her land, she does this every year, her vast kingdom, she has to visit them. The subjects get anxious when they don't see the princess. So she does a massive survey of her holdings, and it takes weeks for her to visit the subjects, and hopefully she'll be back with us today. Your calls, of course, as I mentioned, are welcome. I want to talk a little bit more about this Lindsey Clancy case, but we have other things there. Have been, by the way, huge oil deal. President Trump also in the news. A lot of stories concerning immigration. Political types, political campaigns are quietly paying social media influencers, and they're not these influencers are not disclosing that they're being paid as they stream their videos in support of these various candidates. So, a lot to discuss. Let us start on the case of Lindsey Clancy with this. Cut 8. Nancy Grace, who many of you know from her CNN days and all, has said this is an open and shut case, and the case has been proven. So here is Nancy.
1: I do believe the state has proven their case, not just beyond a reasonable doubt, but beyond a shadow of a doubt. This prosecutor Sprague laid out in excruciating detail in the opening statement exactly the plan to kill her children, and it started around 4 p.m. that afternoon when she began searching online for Miralax, even calling a CVS to make sure that they had it so her husband would go there and get it and not disturb her. She went on Apple Maps and made sure of the time it would take him to go get pickup. And then as he was leaving, she goes, oh yeah, by the way, can you pick up Miralax? She had been planning it online for over an hour and then acted like it was an afterthought. She had to, under the timeline, stand over Cora, Dawson, Callan's bodies, their limp bodies, for 1 to 2 minutes as she strangled each one after an hour and a half of planning. That morning, she went to a doctor, a pediatrician, Cora's pediatrician, and was perfectly normal.
0: So, also this, what happens if she's insane? Cut 9, this is a report that from Fox

0: network yesterday, Fox News, on what happens if Lindsey Clancy is found insane.
1: The judge, Judge Sullivan, explaining to these jurors that in the case of an insanity acquittal, that Lindsey Clancy would not go free. What do you make of that information they have as they're weighing not a whodunit here mystery, but essentially her future, where she goes from this moment?
2: I'm so glad you pointed that out. That was really surprising to me. Usually jurors are not given any information about possible sentencing or what would happen to the defendant depending on their verdict. And here, the judge explained to them that if they did return a verdict of guilty or not guilty by reason of insanity, that she would, in fact, be sent to a hospital. And he even explained that that would be under periodic review and the possibility that if she were found to not be a threat to herself or others, that she could be released. Now, why that's
0: 64,
2: remarkable is because that might have been a question lingering in jurors' minds. They might be thinking to themselves, as many people have, that, listen, we feel she was very sick. We want her to go somewhere to get help, but we just want to make sure that she stays there for the rest of their lives. And now it's been made clear to them that that is not, in fact, a possibility or an option in this case. And it's a situation where we might see the sentence pushing the verdict, where jurors might be thinking, well, you know, I'm concerned about what's going to happen to her, and that's going to play a role in their deliberations where it really should not.
0: Or I don't know why it should not. And that's an interesting point to me. I've been actually thinking about that. You know, if you're on a jury and you're deciding someone's fate, you ought to, as a jury, I know it could prejudice the case. I would love to hear what legal people say, like lawyers. And I know we have lawyers in this audience. But I would love, if you're a juror and you're making a decision, wouldn't you want to know what happens if I do find this woman insane? Is she just going to be released and able to do it again? Or what happens if? So I think it's an interesting point. But if I were on a jury, I would want to know. I played this yesterday, and we're going to play it again today. One of the more interesting, this case has garnered attention around the world. And there was a in the UK, a television program that had a panel on, and things got heated. Cut 64. This is how that discussion rolled out.
3: The debate over her case is now crossing the Atlantic, and across the pond, there was a massively viral debate over support for Lindsey Clancy.
4: They say that Lindsey was in psychosis. I think these women are suffering some from psychosis. They've been watching too many true crime Netflix dramas. You know, this was an incredibly privileged woman, incredibly wealthy. She had a nanny, and she's still complaining that she needed help. She could not have got more help from the system that she already had received. This is a murderer who strangled her children one by one. One of the boys ran away, and she chased him down and killed him.
5: What you just said was absolutely disgusting.
4: Thank you.
5: You should be ashamed of yourself.
4: You.
5: And you can hear that he's not.
0: Thank
5: Do you know why the woman is in a wheelchair? Did you even notice that she's
4: couldn't care less. She's a murderer.
5: Because she jumped out the window after this happened.
4: So she should have. I'd have pushed her.
6: Be quiet,
4: because they
6: please.
4: Didn't.
6: I've had it with you.
4: Oh my God.
6: And you're
4: commended they didn't kill their children.
3: That man was political consultant, former advisor to UK Prime Minister Boris Johnson, Thomas Corbett Dillon. He says after posting that video to Instagram, his account was suspended. Now, Meta tells us as of today, his account has been restored.
0: Do you know that she's in a wheelchair after? And well, she should have. I'd have pushed her. I'm being quiet. Oh, I've had it with you. Well, yes, feelings are everywhere. In this country, hard to believe, this was an ER nurse. If you hear her chomping on something, she's doing this video from her car while she's got a fork in, it looks like, I guess, some sort of fruit dish. So if you hear the chomping going on, that's what's happening. Here, this ER nurse is in Florida.
7: I was just sitting here thinking about the Lindsey Clancy of it all. And you want to know the craziest part? Is that she could actually go to jail.
0: What?
7: Like, people could actually believe that it's possible that she did it.
0: What?
7: Please, God, let there be a nurse on that jury.

0: people could actually believe that she did it. Apparently, even the defense is not saying she didn't do it. Well, that doesn't stop certain people. There are women out there, women, and cut seven. There are women out here. Here's one.
1: You know how I know Patrick Clancy did it? Is because we never believe women. We don't believe them no matter what they say. Abuse, we need help mentally, postpartum. We don't ever believe women. But this time, she says she did it and we believe her. We believe her now? We believe women now. Now we believe them. Patrick did it.
0: The husband did it, who wasn't there, because we don't believe women. We have one more, cut six. Another woman, and try to understand this if you possibly can, my friends. Here she is.
2: I think the voices Lindsay Clancy was hearing in her head were her husband's thoughts. I have a theory, just a theory, that women, when they are postpartum, are more psychically intuitive and telepathic because they have a foot in the void. And they are naturally being put in tune with the needs of somebody who cannot speak. Most of your communication becomes nonverbal with the thing you are communicating with most. You have to be more receptive to their thoughts, feelings, and needs. We're programmed this way. In a lot of non-Western countries, when someone is able to see beyond, hear beyond, sense beyond, is more psychic, they're educated about it, they're given support, it's built into their society, people understand it. They are the seers, and they're revered for that. In this culture, we demonize people who have another foot in a different reality. There's no support for it. We don't understand it. And if someone's thoughts around you are really loud, especially about really crazy and you have no support or understanding of like what you're picking up on, you'll probably go crazy.
0: We have to take a break, ladies and gentlemen. We don't have a foot right now in that place. Kevin has called today's musical selection list. What, Kevin?
3: The James Golden top 10 most annoying songs of all time. Songs. If it was your wife's ringtone, you'd never want anyone to call her. And you'll see why. I'm not being biased. Most people would agree. I mean, this song, Rick Astley, Never Gonna Give You Up, great song, but was literally so overplayed and annoying that it became the most viral prank video of all time. Rick rolled. Somebody'd send you a link, say, hey, check this out. This chimpanzee's fighting a dog, and you click on the link, but it'd be this song. And people's been doing it for 20 years.
0: Well, it started a 5-week run at number one on this day across the pond in 1987. Kevin says this is the most annoying list ever we have for you today. Princess Diana will be here with us. We'll be right back, folks. Do not go away.

0: This is the James Golden Show. This is Moving America. Here's Jake Novak.
1: Waiting for the next generation of the beloved Jeep Cherokee? Well, you have to wait a little longer. Jeep, Chrysler, Dodge parent Stellantis has announced that its idled factory in Belvidere, Illinois, will now restart production in 2028 instead of 2027. The delay is because Stellantis wants to increase its total investment in the plant from $600 million to $800 million. Compact SUVs are super popular, so you can bet Jeep won't stop trying new approaches to keep the Cherokee competitive. With Moving America, I'm Jake Novak.
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2: Who thinks getting a home today is harder than it was 30 years ago? 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The more supply, the better the deal. So stay adaptable and never bet against the United States. I'm Suzanne Miller.
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0: James Golden Show. Four words that mean business. With James Golden, a.k.a. Bo Snerdly.

0: On this day in 1977, my friends, three people found themselves under arrest in Memphis, Tennessee. They were charged with trying to steal the body of Elvis Presley. Some people didn't think he died at all, but these guys, yeah, he did it, and we're going to steal him.
1: It would have been much easier to steal pre-1977 Elvis's body, because he had gained a lot of weight towards the end of his life. Like, if you like comeback special Elvis was in much better shape than...
0: As a result of the attempted theft of Elvis, who had left the building, his earthly remains would be moved to Graceland. So that was the end of that caper. My friends, there is an incident that took place up in Connecticut, Connecticut. The senator, one of the senators from Connecticut, the annoying Chris Murphy, was on PMS Now. And this is what the annoying senator from Connecticut had to say about
2: it. This is the first week of school in Connecticut, and on, I guess it was Tuesday morning, I got a phone call from the mayor of Danbury telling me that ICE had been at the school buses that day, and what they were doing were they were sort of standing back, reportedly, according to parents and witnesses, allowing these kids to board the school buses, and then after the kids had boarded the school buses, they were taking the parents into custody. Now, that was done intentionally. Primarily, it seems, to traumatize the kids, because what happens then? The kids don't know that their parents are gone. They've been disappeared. What? They go to school. They come back. It's the first or second day of school, what? So it's already a day, you know, fraught with tension for the kids. And what? They get off. And these are 6 or 7 year olds in the middle what? Of the street at a school bus stop, and their parents aren't there to pick them up. And maybe they walk home and they knock on the door and it's locked. Their parents are just gone. And, you know, this is an attempt to put an entire city into a state of terror. That's the purpose of this action. It's not to keep Danbury safe.
0: There were ICE raids. Now, if you believe the senator, they terrorized the kids who were in school because the parents, plural, were there. The parents. So both parents came with the kids. Because that's usual. Both parents usually go to the school bus with the kids. And then ICE swooped in and took both parents away. That's what we're being told. Now, and that was all done to terrorize the kids. Not to enforce the law, but to terrorize the kids. There are multiple news reports. Danbury residents express fear, anger, as ICE arrests escalate. And you have another one. I just have a few questions about this. There are about 89, there are so many people arrested every year in Danbury. When the police arrest people, are they terrorizing the community as well? We'll be back, folks. 800-848-9222 if you want to join in.
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0: The James Golden Show. It's politics, but theater of the mind with James Golden, a.k.a. 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
1: On this day in 2006, 20 years ago today, the Beatles.
2: Not bad.
1: Not bad. The Beatles, Sgt. Pepper's Lonely Hearts Club Band was voted the number one album of all time by the British public. 20 years ago today. It was 20 years ago today. The album was released in 1967 to commemorate the 50th anniversary of the UK album chart. Wow. We are going to play some of the songs from Sgt. Pepper's Lonely Hearts Band. They would not be included in the annoying song list that Kevin referred to earlier. You will know the annoying songs when you hear them.
2: We should have had a bumper made. The annoying song list.
1: The annoying song. Yes. We can do that. From our annoying song list. Because there are some that I would like to play that from. I got a note from the person. I won't identify the person during the break. That's cruel, James. Seriously, James, this is cruel. What's cruel? Taking the parents while the kids come home and not know where their parents are. Can you imagine how you would feel if it happened to you, especially as a young child? That's in relation to what you heard from Senator Chris Murphy in Connecticut. Now, look, I actually pay attention to the news. And I listen to what people say. So let's play that one more time, please, Kevin. That's cut one, Chris Murphy, the ICE raids in Danbury, Connecticut.
3: This is the first week of school in Connecticut, and on, I guess it was Tuesday morning, I got a phone call from the mayor of Danbury telling me that ICE had been at the school buses that day, and what they were doing were they were sort of standing back, reportedly, according to parents and witnesses, allowing these kids to board the school buses. And then after the kids had boarded the school buses, they were taking the parents into custody. Now, that was done intentionally, primarily, it seems, to traumatize the kids, because what happens then? The kids don't know that their parents are gone. They've been disappeared. They go to school. They come back. It's the first or second day of school, so it's already a day, you know, fraught with tension for the kids. And they get off. These are 6 or 7 year olds in the middle of the street at a school bus stop, and their parents aren't there to pick them up. And maybe they walk home and they knock on the door and it's locked. Their parents are just gone. And, you know, this is an attempt to put an entire city into a state of terror. That's the purpose of this action. It's not to keep Danbury safe.
2: Question for you, James.
1: Yes.
2: I had to jump in. If this story was different, just a little different, and the kids were on the school bus, and then in front of the children, ICE came and arrested these people, then they'd be saying, oh my, they did it in front of the children. The children have been traumatized. No, instead, the kids go to school. The parents get arrested, not in front of the kids, which could be an ugly thing. It could turn violent. It could be a dangerous situation for children to be in. And they apprehended these people. And then the kids, they probably were told that their parents, I can't imagine that they weren't notified, the school wasn't notified. But if they had done it in front of the children, it would have been just another spin saying that they've traumatized the children in another way. It's a lose-lose situation for ICE here, I think.
1: Exactly. That's part of it. And then the way he says it, the parents, it's almost as if you think

both parents have been arrested. Their parents have been arrested. You could hear that and say, oh my God, the kids are coming home. There are no parents at home. If one parent's arrested, then there is sometimes another parent or whatever. Now, I just want you to, what you just said is so important because that's the way that it's being reported. And that's the way that ICE is hanging around the school buses. Okay, let's just parse this whole thing. What ICE has tried to do and what the agency tasked with removing illegal immigrants from the country, people that are here illegally, what they've been tasked to do is to find the people. What states in blue states have done is say, we are not going to cooperate with you in helping to get these people out of here. So if they're criminals, you cannot arrest them while they're still in jail because we're not going to tell you. We're just going to release the criminals. And it's that no matter what, you can't arrest them is the point. Now, every single day in America, and I looked it up because I just had to after this story came out, and it was so egregious. I have two articles on it. Danbury residents express fear and anger as ICE arrests escalate. For more than a year, activists in Danbury have mobilized to support the local immigrant community as U.S. immigration and customs activity has ramped up in one of the country's most diverse cities. And members of the immigrants' rights groups have helped to compile custodial paperwork to prepare for the possibility that parents could be separated from their children. Every day in the United States of America, parents are separated from their children when parents are arrested. Nowhere else is it an issue. In fact, the person that I know the person that sent me this note, and I know that she knows someone that has been arrested and separated for their children and kept separated from their children for years. But you don't get the same kind of thing. Oh, no, no. The police officers who arrest people, criminals, are not terrorists. Why, they're just arresting people. We don't call them terrorists. But we call, when immigration law is being enforced, all of a sudden they're terrorists because they're enforcing the law. Law enforcement agencies in Connecticut make roughly 80,000 to 90,000 total statewide arrests every single year. Many of the people that they arrest have children. They will be separated from their children while they're under arrest. Those law officers who arrest those people are not charged with terrorizing the community. They're not by the mainstream press. It's not said that they terrorize. Children come home and their parents aren't there because their parents have been arrested and they're in jail. And they, in some cases, end up going to prison and they remain arrested. Now, as for the separating from parents business, which Democrats continue to make a big deal of. It is Democrats who insisted that if you're held in immigration detention, the children are separated. That was the Flores decision. It was the Flores agreement. The ACLU and the Bill Clinton administration were behind it because they said it's unfair to keep children in detention with their parents, so you have to separate them. So can you imagine how you would feel if that happened to you, especially as a young child? Yes, it's horrible. But it happens every day in America. There are over a million people in jail in this country. And many of them have been separated from their loved ones. That's going to jail. You get separated from society. And you don't hear all of this whining and moaning and whining and moaning when criminals are put in jail. When people have come into America and they break, if you go to any country in the world, you throw a dart at a country, pick the globe, throw a dart, and say, I'm going to take my children here, and we're not going to follow the rules of that country, and we're going to enter that country illegally. I'm going to bring my kids along, or I'm going to make kids while I'm over there. And the police in that country come, and they say, you know what? You're in our country illegally. You're going back home. Or you have been here illegally. You don't see the media in these other countries.

0: saying, oh, how cruel our law enforcement is for enforcing the law. It doesn't happen. So stop falling for this media spin that ICE is terrorist. Oh, how terrible. Look at the big picture. So you think they're coming home to no parents? First of all, there's not an indication of how many parents would be there. It would be better to take the children with the parents. I just told you, you cannot take the children. Thanks to your Democrats, to the Flores decision, you can't take the children and force the children to be in immigration detention. The Democrats did that. Traumatizing children like that just isn't right. There has to be a better way. The better way is to follow the law. We're going to take telephone calls. People want to weigh in. 800-848-9222. Joe in New Jersey, very quickly. How are you, Joe? Welcome and thank you for calling.
1: I'm doing great, Bo. Just wanted to say how much I love you. You are really a spirit. Look, I have six kids, a grandson. I'm 73 years old. I live by two words. Don't judge. I'm talking about the three kids that were killed. I love kids. I live and die for my children and my grandson. Everybody has an opinion on this matter. We don't know the mindset of this woman. I'm not forgiving her. I'm not condemning her. Okay? A normal person would never do such a thing. Okay? We can never understand this unless we walk in her shoes. I say justice for the children, yes. Social media injustice, no.
0: I love your comments. And I've been very careful not to say what should happen here because, frankly, I don't know. You know, there's a case in New York where a woman with postpartum psychosis was found not guilty. This is just in the news today, of killing her two young boys. The judge accepted a plea of insanity. Her name is Damone Fleming. She's 22. She stabbed her 11-month-old son, Octavius Canada, and her 3-year-old, Dyshawn Fleming, multiple times. She submerged them in a bathtub in 2022. She's now 26. She was found not responsible by mental disease. She was diagnosed with a major depressive disorder. She was prescribed psychotropic medication, but she wasn't taking that medication. She was getting high on marijuana, and it amplified her symptoms. And there are all kind of evaluations of her. She wasn't in her right mind. And she was found naked from the waist up, holding a children's book upside down, sitting on a bed when police found her. And she was in a homeless shelter when all this happened. She believed that a spirit had invaded her body. She was hallucinating, thought the world was coming to an end. Look, these are terrible, terrible cases. And I'm at a loss to even tell you how horrific it hurts to even hear the details of these things. And I love what you said, Joe, the way that you're trying to handle this in looking at it without being judgmental and trying to understand that we don't understand her mindset. Let me give you the last word on that, Joe.
1: Well, the last word on it is I'm Christian, and I believe that there's only one entity that should judge us in the end. And we both know who that is. I do believe in justice for the children. I do believe social media, there should be no injustice. Bo, I love you.
0: Love right back. Thank you, James Golden. Bo Snerdy with you here. It is our Saturday morning vibe, your Saturday morning extravaganza. Oh, so much. Okay, Kevin, is this one of the most annoying songs?
2: No, I was going to tease that. Coming up next, I got a very annoying song. This one, he's like, I got to space them out because otherwise people will start shutting off their radios.
0: This,
2: I thought this was very funny. This is Dire Straits, right? And yep. Everybody knows Mark Knopfler from Dire Straits, one of the greatest guitar players of all time.
0: of all time.

0: on this tour, the Brothers in Arms tour, they hired this guy named Jack Sonny, S-O-N-N-I, and he's forever known as, quote-unquote, the other guitarist. Could you imagine being the Wikipedia says the other guy. But yeah, he was in the band for a bit, and I didn't notice this. He was the vice president of marketing for Guitar Center for a while, which, if you're a Guitar Center fan, that's great. A lot of people think Guitar Center kind of ruined the music business. And speaking of which, Knopfler met this guy at Rudy's Guitar Shop in the Village. You ever been to Rudy's? Down there?
1: No.
0: Actually, not in the Village. It was on 46th Street.
1: On 46th. Yes, and I have been to Rudy's.
0: Yeah,
1: then.
0: It was just legendary.
1: You said the Village.
0: Guitar shop.
1: Yeah, I've been to Rudy's.
0: Yeah, very good.
1: Yeah.
0: That's one of the places that unfortunately closed.
1: That's back in the day when Manny's was on the same block.
0: Yeah.
1: Manny's Music Store and all the rest of it. Yeah,
0: yeah. It was just guitar shops as far as the eye could see. It was a different era. And the Guitar Center, you know, and Sam Ash and all these big box stores drove these guys out of business, unfortunately. So it came full circle, I guess. The other guitarist.
1: Boom. Wow, Sam Ash was a part of that. Sam Ash was next door to Manny's.
0: It was,
1: and
0: yeah. That was a later addition, though, I think, because Sam Ash...
1: No. Really? Sam Ash had been there for ages. Huh. Sam Ash was big in the school business, selling... They're the ones that provided a lot of the schools the instruments that they needed.
0: Yeah.
1: That's how they really became a name.
0: There you go.
1: And yeah.
0: Now, if you go to that street these days, I'm pretty sure there's only... I think... Might be one or two. Sam Ash definitely not there anymore because they shut up shop.
1: Yeah,
0: everywhere.
1: A lot of them gone.
0: Yeah, it's a shame.
1: Yep. James Golden, Sternly with you Saturday morning. Vibe continues on our Saturday morning extravaganza. Don't go away, folks.

0: coming Friday, September 11th, WABC's Gala in Midtown Manhattan. 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
1: A star-spangled spectacular.
0: And honoring the memory of those we lost on 9/11. 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
2: August 15th, 1971. President Richard Nixon announces the suspension of the dollar's convertibility into gold, ending the gold standard for the dollar. Fighting inflation and protecting America's national security were the reasons for the decision, but the initial result was the Nixon shock. On the other hand, Nixon's move also allowed people to legally invest in physical gold for the first time in many decades. And
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0: James Golden Show. It's politics, but theater of the mind with James Golden, a.k.a. Bose Nerdly.
1: Evan, what do you got for us?

0: nothing more tragic, I think, than the Los Lobos cover. La Bamba is a great song.
1: Right.
0: It did not need to be covered in 1999 or 97.
1: Pretty sure it's 97. No, 87. Wow.
0: Even more. Let the guy rest in peace. La Bamba is a great song. It does not need to be covered. It's like covering Twist and Shout. Why would you do that?
2: Wait a minute. The Beatles covered Twist and Shout.
0: But the Beatles had the hit with Twist and Shout. They were allowed
2: to. The Isley Brothers had a hit with Twist and Shout.
0: What would you argue was a bigger hit?
2: The Beatles was the bigger hit, but the Isley Brothers was great.
1: Well, this one had a 3-week run on the U.S. singles chart in 1987.
0: It must have been a slow 3 weeks in the music biz in 87 for this to be.
2: So you did not like the Los Lobos annoying version of.
0: I don't like
2: La
0: a
2: Bamba.
0: Polished version of any classic song like this, where they just take it and they take it for a buck and they, you know, make it all polished and nice and not
2: leave it raw, leave it in the Well, I'll tell you what, I love the original. There are some songs that I think the covers have been better, or at least contrasting, and I love when artists sometimes do their own songs over, cover their own songs, and give it a different spin. I love that, too, depending on the artist and the song. As you say, sometimes it's just like, you should have let that one alone.
0: Yeah, it's kind of, sometimes it comes across as a cash grab. I do get that. Some artists do a good revisited version of their music.
2: Yes. Okay, so that's number one on the annoyance. We have more coming up today. Oh, my goodness. Let's see. John in New Jersey, we have 2 minutes. John, got to make it quick. Thank you for waiting. Thank you for holding.
3: Hey, Bo, it's John. I have a question about what happens to somebody when they plead insanity. In 2019, in Virginia, on the Appalachian Trail, there was a murder. The murderer was James Louis Jordan, a.k.a. Sovereign. He murdered a 27-year military veteran. The guy's name was Sanchez, and stabbed this other woman on the Appalachian Trail, and she played dead and hiked 6 miles to her safety. He was arrested, incarcerated, and federal prison, and he had the choice of going to federal prison or insanity. He pled insanity, was supposed to be there for life. That was in 2020. He was in the Bittner facility in North Carolina. They released him 8/15/24, 5 years later. No panel. They just released him. He pled insanity, and he won't face murder charges now. So I just wanted to share that with you, that these people that are looking at insanity versus the regular plea, the insanity plea is not a good thing because they're not keeping them. They're holding them in prison for life.
2: Well, what happens if they're cured? Let me ask you a question. Do you believe... I should ask it this way. Do you believe that people can be cured of whatever mental illness that they had at the time that they did the horrible act?
3: It's possible.
2: So if they're cured, you believe that they should still be punished for an act that they committed when they were insane?
3: Well, look, you know, it's like everybody's been using this insanity plea, and... I don't know. It's just, you know, the families.
2: Yeah, I hear you, and I'm not trying to attack you. See, here's the thing. You really want to know, is it true? Were they truly insane? Are they truly cured? And how can we ever know?
3: That's the question.
2: How can we ever know? You raise a great point, John, and I thank you for the information. It's something to think about. I would love to hear what other people have to say about it. Because there you go. What happens if you are if you're insane and you're cured? So now go home. Wow. James Golden, Sternly with you. Our number uno in the can. Our number duo is coming up. So keep it right here. In our number trio, Her Highness will make her triumphant return to our airwaves, and we are so looking forward to it. 800-848-9222. James Golden, Bo Snurley with you here on our Saturday morning extravaganza. Your Saturday morning vibe. Whatever you do,
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8: 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All we need is your address and your family name, and we'll take it from there. To those who have been members in good standing, we are so grateful. To those who were members in the past, we welcome them to rejoin. To those who have yet to become members, we're excited to have you become a member of our Grecian Echoes family. Thank you. The Alpha Omega Council's primary mission is to unite Americans of Hellenic ancestry in order to promote and encourage loyalty and patriotism to the United States of America while simultaneously cultivating the ideals of Hellenism. And the Council's membership is made up of successful professionals representing virtually every industry. 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

0: This is the James Golden Show with James Golden, a.k.a. 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
1: Welcome, my friends. Our number duo is underway here on our Saturday morning extravaganza, your Saturday morning vibe. 800-848-9222 if you want to reach us. Hey, Kevin, you know what we need? We need a text. We need a text for this show where the audience can text me during the show.
2: Careful what you wish for, James. I think you'll get you'll ding ding ding, you'll be bombarded, but yeah, absolutely, I think so.
1: Let's talk about that. Let's see if we can make that happen. Because I got a text, Kevin, from Lord Voldemort, he whose name cannot be mentioned ever. And he responded to the most annoying song that we played so far. And this is, look, Lord Voldemort is my official Beatles expert. This guy knows more about the Beatles than anybody else that I know. But he said this, and I think this is interesting. He said, Los Lobos covered a bunch of Valens songs for the movie. Without the prospect of the soundtrack revenue, it's unlikely the movie would have

0: And I didn't realize that there was that much musical support behind the movie to bring his music back to the forefront. I wasn't even alive in 1987. I grew up knowing who Ritchie Valens was because he was in that The Fateful Plane Crash with Big Bopper and Buddy Holly. But I guess maybe the reason why I know that is because it was launched back into the zeitgeist by that movie in 87.
1: The day the music died, of course, is how it's referred to.
0: Yeah.
1: Man, oh man, oh man. We are fortunate, my friends, in the second hour to have America's doctor joining us right now. And thank you, Dr. Peter Michaels, who is just so wonderful. And before you leave us today, Doctor, I want you to tell us when your book is coming out on aging. I can't wait, and we're going to talk about that. But you want to weigh in. I'd like you to weigh in, please, on this postpartum depression issue and how it is impacting us. You have such insight into the world of medicine. What do you think, Doctor?
2: Well, good morning, James. It's great to be on the best show to get current events, great music, and good humor. But this is a very serious issue, and it does affect many women. But I want to start off by saying one of the big problems is that we don't really have good diagnostic codes, and many of these insurance companies, and one of the ones we talk about often is this so-called Affordable Care Act. The problem is that you need, first of all, diagnostics codes so that it's reimbursable. So a lot of these women who have postpartum depression do not have access to care because it starts in the perinatal period, and that is right before delivery that sometimes these women begin to show signs. And we need good codes for postpartum depression, postpartum anxiety, postpartum OCD, and also postpartum psychosis. And also a lot of women are afraid to share what they're feeling because after delivery, there's a wild shift in hormones and after you deliver a baby. And some women are deeply affected by this. And because they cannot get any help because the insurance companies won't reimburse them. And another thing that nobody's talked about throughout this case is that there is a medicine now called Zurzuvae, and Zurzuvae is the first approved pill for postpartum depression, and it's one pill a day for 14 days, and it does help tremendously. And I also think that there needs to be a national hotline for postpartum depression so that these women can get access. And one of the things that you talked about is that these women need help and ongoing help. And, you know, how do you know if they're getting better? They really need help. And the problem is, can they leave their babies and then go to these appointments with psychiatrists? It's a very difficult situation. So it needs to be worked out. And I actually, it's a topic, the reason I texted you, because it's a topic that I've been writing to politicians. And even, I'm even going to ask some of the attorney generals to talk to these insurance companies, just like they did, for example, with mammography, to push that all women can get access to mammography. I think all women, it should be part of the period when they're leaving the hospital, that they get interviewed and asked some questions to see if they're at risk for having postpartum depression, which can, of course, ultimately lead to the death of children and major disruption in society. But it's a real disease. There are treatments now that we need to be talking about it, and insurance companies need to step up and start paying for them, and also the pharmacy list. For example, you have an insurance card, you walk in and your pharmacist tells you, oh, sorry, your medicine is not covered, or this brand name medicine isn't covered, or this new medicine isn't covered. And a lot of them don't cover this, so you have to try something else. So this is, we need to address and get to the root cause of the problem, which is a very serious issue. But it comes back to this issue that I call cards without care. Just like people have these Obamacare cards with $5,000 and $10,000 deductibles, you know, good luck trying to get access to care and telling a woman that, you know, she needs to go see the psychiatrist and medicine while she has but three kids at home, but she doesn't have the help or the infrastructure and the husband's off at work. So we need to do more to help women who are

0: are having this problem, and a way for them to communicate through some kind of central 800, just like we have a suicide hotline. You know, that could also be expanded for women. You know, if you've just delivered, you're feeling depressed, feeling like you need help, and I think society needs to step in to, you know, help.
1: Okay, I have to ask you this. Doctor, and excuse me for interrupting you, please. These cases seem to have proliferated over the years, and I don't have anything to substantiate that except for anecdotal evidence of how many times we see them in the news. Is something happening in our society, or has this issue been as prevalent as it is now, but just not covered? What's happening? Is something happening that is making this appear to be happening more, or is it actually not happening more?
0: Absolutely, because how did we start off in a lot of societies and cultures? We were family units. There were extended families of grandparents, aunts, uncles. You know, I grew up in Brooklyn in a three-story house. Grandma was on the second floor. Aunt was on the third floor. Everyone chipped in. Now in American society, and I see it in patients all the time, the son moved to California. The daughter moved elsewhere. The family unit, they're not close to each other. That's why the families where, for example, there's a mother-in-law, a mother, an aunt, and they're all coming over and they're chipping in and they're helping with these, you know, babies. But right now, for example, people, young people who can't afford to live in New York end up moving to South Carolina. I know a case right now, and they moved to South Carolina, but their whole family infrastructure is here in New York, and she's having postpartum depression, and she needs help, and she doesn't have access to it. And also the electronic heroin of social media. People are just sitting on there and getting anxiety and comparing their lives to each other. And also when things become very expensive, people can't afford extra help or extra babysitters. And all these things have factors. But I think that the family unit in the United States is much more separated. You go down to a Greek island and someone has a baby, you see everybody in the neighborhood, the neighbor, somebody's holding the baby, somebody brings them food. You have this psychological infrastructure and support system. We are blessed in New York, though. There is an organization called the Seleni Institute, S-E-L-I-N-I, that only does postpartum depression. And they're packed with women who go and they get help. But one of the problems these people have is that there, the funding and getting insurance companies to pay and reimburse for these services is a problem. And also, because we don't have the appropriate diagnostic codes, there isn't that much research going on this topic. So it's like an orphan topic.
1: Doctor, please explain that, because I don't even understand what you mean when you say we don't have the proper diagnostic codes. What does that mean?
0: That means that, for example, if I have rheumatoid arthritis, then a code is XYZ10. So then when I submit it to the insurance company, they are going to pay me because I have a diagnostic code of rheumatoid arthritis. Or if I have diabetes, it's insulin-dependent diabetes, adult onset diabetes, and each one has a code. And the way the medical system works is, if you don't have a code, you don't get paid. And that's
1: how
0: why
1: can there not be a code for this? How is that possible?
0: Well, again, there are some codes, but then to meet the criteria, you need to have codes. Like, for example, for this postpartum psychosis, there is not a code that insurance companies recognize and will pay for. That's the problem.
1: Good Lord.
0: So we need more we need a more detailed breakdown of all the codes so that insurance companies, when they see that code, they will pay for it. Just like a lot of insurance companies don't want to pay, for example, drug and alcohol rehabilitation. And if people don't have the funding and the money, they can't get into a private drug rehab center. And that's another big issue in this country, similar to postpartum depression. You know, go to any community and try to get your kid into a drug rehab or an alcohol program. It's not readily available if you have, you know, Medicaid or you have, you know, and you're underinsured. So the same thing with this issue. And when you have a code, for example, then people are financially incentivized to do the research and to do the work to find more medicines, more treatments. That's why I was very excited when I saw that the Zurzuvae became the first oral medication approved, that you take one pill a day for 14 days when you suspect postpartum depression. The problem is now you got to get the insurance company to pay for it, and they don't really want to pay for a new brand name medication because of the cost.
1: Wow. Doctor, hold on, please.
0: Sure.
1: Hold on. We're going to take a quick break. I want you to hold on. We have to talk about aging before you leave. And I also want to, this may actually run into another two segments, because I have to talk to you about what's happening political with this Medicare for All chant that we're hearing from the left and what the cost of it is supposed to be. So please hold on with us. America's doctor is on the line, folks. Dr. Michalos is here. Thank goodness. And he's just explained something that has blown my mind as we go through this case, waiting for the verdict to come down in the Clancy case. James Golden Sternly with you here. Procol Harum, is this one of the annoyings?
2: No, actually. One of the most revered songs of all time, Chris Copping, one of the songwriters on this from Procol Harum, born on this day in 1945. One of John Lennon's favorite songs, and the song that Billy Joel said he wished he had written. Waiter,
1: nice.
2: Shape of Hell. Yeah. That's some
1: James
2: high praise.
1: James Golden with you, Snerdly. Saturday morning extravaganza continues, folks. Keep it right here. Don't go away.

0: This is the James Golden Show. And now,
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0: Here's Yana Derillis.
2: Georgia, founded in 1733 by James Oglethorpe, is one of the original 13 colonies. First savannas, cobblestone squares, and moss-draped oaks. Then Augusta, rich with Revolutionary War history. Don't miss the peach cobbler, shrimp and grits, and pecan pie. Georgia, 250 years of history served up with Southern style. I'm Yana Derillis for the Worldwide News Network.
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3: Let chaos reign. Guy Ritchie's hit series Mobland Season 2 released a trailer.
4: We are surrounded by sharks, ripe for the picking. It's already begun.
3: They still have not confirmed a Season 3, but whatever may be happening is off to a rocky start. Tom Hardy allegedly held up production by refusing to leave his trailer, but that's been resolved for now. Mobland Season 2 hits Paramount Plus September 18th.
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1: 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With James Golden, a.k.a. Bo Snerdly.
2: You, United States government. I have bipolar disorder, and today I was denied disability, and suddenly I understood the business model, because apparently keeping mentally ill people alive is just way too expensive. Disability benefits? Denied. Marketplace insurance that actually covers my psychiatric medication? Absolutely not. My psychiatrist? Out of network. A therapist? Best we can do is a breathing exercise and a 6-month waiting list. So let me get this straight. I'm considered healthy enough to work because I'm still breathing, but not healthy enough to access the treatment that actually helps me function? How beautifully efficient. You've built a system where staying alive is the expensive option, getting well is a luxury, and becoming completely incapacitated apparently is the only acceptable proof that we're even sick. And if we fall apart while waiting for help, the system gets to shrug and say, mental health matters. No, it doesn't. Not to you. Not when treatment depends on employment. Employment depends on stability, and stability depends on treatment. That is not a safety net. That is a noose made out of government paperwork. I don't want to die. I want to access the care that helps me live, and I shouldn't have to become a tragedy before my illness is taken seriously. So yeah, you government, you suck.
3: Dr. Mikolos, that's a social media cut from a woman I played earlier this week. This woman has been excoriated for that post, and I don't understand why. She's begging for help. And you just got through talking about this when it comes to the postpartum case. Now, let me just ask you this, doctor. Dr. Mikolos is with us, folks, America's doctor. The estimates for Medicare for All is $30 to $70 trillion over a 10-year period. I understand that we don't even have enough physicians in the country if Medicare for All became a reality to service all. What do you say to this woman that you just we all just heard from, who can't get help for her own mental health issues? What do you say about the expense of health care if we, with the left, the DSA is pushing for, candidates like Angie Milhouse Nixon down in Florida, Medicare for All, we hear it from Abdul Rahman El-Sayed. What should we think about these things, doctor?
4: Well, first of all, with the young lady who just spoke, basically she summarized everything we just said, that basically access to care and having the ability to get reimbursed for care and getting your medications paid for, and the denial of care is a big problem. Healthcare costs a lot of money to create. The problem is it starts off with the doctor's office. The mom and pop doctor's offices have basically been destroyed because government, for example, with Medicaid and Medicare, if they pay, for example, in ophthalmology, $23 for a focused follow-up visit, and you divide your overhead and your staff and the nurse that you have to pay $150,000 with benefits to have in your office, and the staff and the secretaries and the rent, and nobody talks about the 800-pound gorilla in this whole healthcare situation, which is malpractice and the lack of tort reform, which means lawsuit reform in the United States, whereas in Suffolk and Nassau County, for example, in New York, a neurosurgeon has to pay $290,000 a year for insurance. And if you deliver babies, it's $180,000 a year. So government is asking a doctor to deliver, I'll use a diner, for example. They're asking you to sell your hamburgers for $3, but it costs you $7 to make the hamburger. And that's what they're asking you to do in these small doctor's offices. And that's why with Obamacare, with $5,000 deductibles, most people didn't meet their deductible. So the mom and pop, a local doctor, your old family practitioner suddenly had no cash flow because nobody met their deductible. And you turn the doctor's office into a collection agency. So wow. Medicare for all sounds great, but you have to also, adjust the reimbursement. It's very expensive to provide health care. But again, that big insurance component that hospitals have to pay, that doctors have to pay, no one likes to talk about it. And if you go,
3: going to have to talk about that on the other side of the break, Dr. Michaels. Stay with us, and we are going to get to aging. I promise you, folks. So keep it right here on the Saturday Morning Extravaganza. Do not go away.
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0: Golden, a.k.a. Bose Nerdly.
1: Would you be open to instating price controls as we did under President Nixon?
2: Look, at the end of the day, I am looking at all options to ensure that we help lower these costs. I want to be clear, though. One of the things that we need to do is we need to remove the tax that Donald Trump put on hardworking, everyday Floridians, the tariffs, right? It's insane that Donald Trump passed the big BS bill that actually gave tax breaks to his billionaire friends and family. And meanwhile, those tariffs are basically taxes on our grocery prices.
1: So you would be open to price controls. They didn't work in President Nixon's era. What would be different this time?
2: That's not what I said. What I said was I would be open to repealing the tariffs.
1: Well, you said open to all options.
2: I was asking
1: about the price controls.
2: As I stated, I would be open to repealing taxes. Repealing the tariffs, the taxes that Donald Trump put on hardworking Americans recently.
3: Me and Jamil House Nixon that wants Medicare for all, and when she was asked about how much that cost, why it's not important how much that costs as long as we deliver it. I'm paraphrasing her. Say it again. Y'all. Good God. Listen to me. Dr. Nicholas is with us, America's doctor. Edwin Starr was at number one with this one, Voila, on this date in 1970. His first hit was 25 Miles to Go. 25 Miles to Go, y'all, before I make it home. And then he came out with this. Absolutely. Was absolutely good for nothing. James Golden, Snurly with you. Dr. Nicholas, let's, we got part of it on Medicare for All. I still say it's not going to happen. $70 trillion, not enough. Are there enough doctors if everybody were covered? Right now, doctor, thank you, Obamacare, by the way. If you want to see, I have so many people that complain to me about this, depending on what state you live in. So if you're in certain states, if you call, let's say, I need to go to my cardiologist, they tell you, okay, you can come in next February. You can come in next March. If you're in the summer already, the appointments are going out 6-7 months to get in to see doctors where you could call. You used to be able to call and get in within a week or something. Even in cases of emergencies now, you have a serious issue. Sorry, you can't come in. We're booked. We're done. We can't see you.
4: Can I explain that?
3: Please do. And how would Medicare for All, if the Democrats ever got their way, they never say how they're going to do it. They never say how we're going to pay for it. But even, are there enough doctors to handle it?
4: Well, first of all, from the last segment you just played, price controls result in shortages. That's the first thing. And an example is under President Clinton, he did something called the Child Immunization Act, where he had good intentions, but it ended up being a bitter disappointment because he told vaccine companies, you can only charge $23 for a vaccine. And the vaccine company said, well, it cost us $27 to make the vaccine. And then what happened? During COVID, most of the vaccines were made in China and by Sinovac. And some in France, and we were making almost no vaccines, and that's how we got caught with our pants down, and we were not even able to get vaccines without the great Operation Warp Speed to create new medicines, new vaccines. So that's the first thing we have to remember. The other thing is that we used to have private doctors in private offices, and they would just say, come on down. Oh, somebody calls your nurse in emergency. Now they all work for some hedge fund or some large hospital entity, and they're employee physicians, and they have a contract, and they say, okay, I'm going to see 20 patients a day. So they're, and at 4:59, they walk over to the clock and they clock out. It's not their office. It's not their business. It's not basically a private a care model where it's just an employee person and they clock out. And if somebody calls at 4:50 and their kid has fever and pain, sorry, go to the ER. And that's what's happening now. So you don't have that personal relationship. Now, every time you go, you see either the nurse practitioner, a PA. You rarely get to see the doctor, or if you see them, it's only for 4 minutes. And some of these doctors are forced to see 40 people a day to keep their job, and they only have 10 minutes per patient, and that's it. So if somebody calls with an emergency, go to the ER or wait till next February, like you said. So that's how that transformed medicine from having these private offices. And then you have the other model, like what's happened in Manhattan, where these people say, I'm not participating in any of these insurances that are going to pay me $25 and I can't keep my office. So they just charge whatever the market and private fee is. And that's what happened in Europe too. Yes, you might have basic universal coverage in Europe, but in England, for example, they go to Harley Street in London to go see a private doctor. And unless you have the money to get concierge care or private doctor, what would work better if they worked with the Medicare system is allow people to buy into the system where you actually can fund it. I would call it fair care, and allow people who are 26 years old and off their parents' plan to buy a plan for, let's say, $700 or $800 instead of the $3,000 that it costs now. But part of it is you have the middleman insurance company too that gets their 25 or 30% cut. So there are a lot of people in the pie, which affects the care. And people have to understand Medicare is not an entitlement. We've been paying from the day we had our first job, 3% of our money and our paycheck goes into Medicare. So we've been funding it. And even retirees can barely afford Medicare right now, because they have to pay out of their Social Security check about $270. Then you have to get a Medicare Part B to cover office visits and lab tests, which is another $250. And then you have to pay for a prescription plan. So by the time you're done with it, some of these people on Social Security who get $2,000 a month, about $600 or $700 goes towards the health care issue. So you have to, it's a complicated situation where it really would have to be properly funded. And the doctor's offices can't afford to give out that care for a $30 or $40 reimbursement when it's costing them, when they divide their overhead, $60 or $70. But everybody ignores it. So that's why a lot of these small doctor's offices went out of business, and they just ended up taking these salary jobs. And the way they make up the money in this healthcare system, you walk in and then they send you for a million tests, and then there's, you know, and it's become this big conglomerate, and it's not personalized. You call up some 800 number or some portal and you try to get an appointment, and especially in geographically isolated areas, like you said, my in-laws live up in Maine. Good luck trying to get into a cardiologist. They told them 5 months. We had to get them into a car, ship him down to New York, because, you know, I knew the cardiologist, and we got him in, and he needed stents and avoided a major open heart surgery. But getting access to care, that's why I call it cards without care. But, you know, there are solutions, and we could talk about it, but it would take many.
3: We're gonna have to talk hours. We're gonna have to do that. I want you to tell everybody before we have to leave, because we gotta wrap this, but and it's been a pleasure, and thank you for spending this part of your Saturday with us, Doctor. Talk to us about your aging book, your quest on aging, and when we can expect to see it.
4: Well, the Death of Aging book will be released on Amazon in the next 2 weeks. It's now in the with the printers, and it'll be available for pre-order. And I wrote my first anti-aging booklet 30 years ago when my mother died in 1997, and I called it Die Young at a Golden Age. And I was fascinated why some of my relatives in Greece, for example, were living to be 100, my great-grandfather to be 103, and then my relatives here in the United States, like my grandfather who came here in 1941 on a Greek ship, got stuck in New York, and the ship owner wouldn't leave. He went and served in World War II, but he ate steaks, potatoes, french fries, and cheesecake every day and died of a heart attack at 65. And this fascinated me on my journey to learn about proper diet and things like, for example, how extra virgin olive oil is a

0: common theme in the blue zones where people live a lot longer. And now we just found out that olive oil has something called oleic acid, which activates the longevity genes called sirtuins. And people who have this oleic acid in their diet tend to live longer. And then they said, well, how come Loma Linda, California is a blue zone where people live a long time? Because they eat a lot of avocados, which also have a lot of oleic acid. So all this fascinating new science that's coming out. And of course, the biggest thing happening, which revolutionary, and this month on the cover of Time magazine, is Dr. Yamanaka, who's a surgeon who discovered the OSK Yamanaka genes, where each one of our cells has a copy of our younger version and software. And they use those factors to reverse blindness in mice, apes, and they did the first humans on June 9th, and the medicine is called ER-100. And they also gave it at Stanford to wild mice, and they lived 109% longer, which is an extra 200 days, which is the equivalent of 34 human years. So if people read about or look up on the internet OSK Yamanaka genes longevity, it's going to revolutionize medicine. And actually, all this stuff we're talking about with healthcare and Medicare, we're going to be saving trillions of dollars if people can go in and get a partial genetic reprogramming of their cells to reverse their aging. So if we can stay healthy
1: for
0: 5 years, well, you're going to have access to it the next 5 years. And I think about all these young people with retinitis pigmentosa, glaucoma, macular degeneration, that they'll be able to go in for these injections and basically tell their cells, go back to a younger stage. So this is actually a major, major blow-away event, probably the biggest thing happening in the world of medicine. And Jeff Bezos actually raised $3 billion and did Altos Labs as the company out west. And again, I have no proprietary interest in any of this. But again, I cover it all with my co-author, Dr. Magdalena Szwarczewski, an integrative anti-aging specialist. And we did a whole chapter on this, Yamanaka and OSK factors, because it's about to revolutionize medicine. But meanwhile, until that time, try to intermittent fasting is very helpful. Try to eat within a certain window so you let your gut rest. We're learning that the gut microbiome is so important. Take care of your teeth. Go to the dentist. Have dental cleanings, because they've shown that there's a bad bacteria in the mouth called P. gingivalis. They found it in the Alzheimer's plaque. So oral hygiene is very important. Intermittent fasting, where you eat in an 8-hour window and let your gut rest for 16 hours. Avoid sugar. Minimize alcohol. They found that women who drink more than 3.5 glasses a week have more cancer. So these are some of the basic tips, but we cover it all. And there are ways to stay healthier, so we can stick around a little while and benefit, because if we have more health span, we'll actually save money, because people will be living and working longer. It's not about lifespan. It's about health span. And so people can keep listening to your great show.
1: Thank you. Let's make a date in 2 weeks when the book comes out and talk about anti-aging and pick this up, okay?
0: Okay. Thank you so much for always getting the truth out on your show.
1: I love you, Doctor. That's Dr. Michaelis, folks. America's Dr. James Golden, Bert Bosnerly, here with you Saturday morning extravaganza. We're coming back to your telephone calls coming up in hour number trio, Princess Di. Keep it right here. Oh, you don't even have to say it. Yes, this is on that list.
2: And it's not number five. It might be number one. This might be the most annoying song of all time.
1: But you know what? This was one of the biggest hits ever as a single in the world history of music.
2: Goes to show. You know, so was Cotton Eye Joe. This kind of falls under that genre of music of weird 90s dance hits like Cotton Eye Joe and this one, Bar Mitzvah music.
1: Goodness. Okay, the Mambo, Lou Bega, on this day in 1999 was at number one. Mambo, number five. On Kevin's list, number one, most annoying song. And I'm not going to dispute that.
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0: James Golden Show. It's politics, but theater of the mind with James Golden, a.k.a. Bose Nerdly.
11: Hey, Kevin, I have a friend who just texted me, wants to know why it was called Mambo Number 5. Was there a Mambo Number 1? And he says it is such an annoying song. There was a restaurant in Bay Ridge that opened during the time of this called the Mambo Italiano. And they had oh man. They did the song.
12: I'd rather not know if there's five versions of that song. Let's leave it at just the one we know, number five. I can't imagine it took five iterations of it to get it right.
11: Okay, we got to do something. My great nephew loves Miss Rachel. I mean, Miss Rachel on. And here is Miss Rachel. Followed by, we'll just play Miss Rachel first. Here she is.
13: 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Black people don't hang themselves from trees. There's been at least 7 black people found hanging from trees.
14: Please listen to the black community. Black people don't hang themselves from trees.
11: This was after a black person was found hanging in Raleigh, North Carolina. Here's Raleigh, North Carolina. Chief Rico Boyce, who was also black, by the way, not that it matters. Here he is explaining what happened down there in Raleigh, North Carolina.
15: At 1:59 p.m., video shows the young man carrying an electrical cord walking towards the tree by himself. Between 2:06 p.m. and 2:07 p.m., video captures actual incident taking place. No one else is seen in the area when this incident occurred. At 2:25 p.m., a witness who worked near the location reported seeing someone hanging in a tree to a supervisor.
11: He hung himself. It's tragic. It was a suicide. It was a black guy who committed suicide by hanging himself in a tree. Miss Rachel.
14: Listen to the black community. Black men do not hang themselves from trees.
11: Well, let's head to the telephones. Denver is on our lines. John in Denver, Colorado. Good morning, John. What's on your mind?
10: Hey, I don't know if it's in black families or just white families. My mother used to tell her seven brothers, I brought you in this world, and I'll kick you out of this world. But that's another topic. What I wanted to talk about was, as I listen to your show, sometimes I read the Bible, and with the ICE agents separating the family, back in the day, maybe 2,000 years ago, you can throw the problem about this 18 bucks guy that.
11: You know what? I'm having a real problem hearing you, John. It's not you. It's the phone line. So we're going to have to try to reach you back and see whether we can get you on a better phone line so you can finish your thought. Viviana has been holding on for ages in Brooklyn, New York. Good morning, darling Viviana. How are you?
16: Oh, I love you, my brother, very much so. And I really appreciate being able to hit the targets. I love Dr. Michalos's. I had similar difficulties. We'll discuss that another time. The thing that I called about was the president's decision to commemorate 9/11 at the Pentagon. I believe as a New Yorker, it is the best and wisest decision at this time in history. And there's a few reasons for that. First of all, his safety. The NYPD is the finest. And all of our homelands and all of the people that are in charge of security are great, but there's going to be a lot of moving parts. I don't know if people understand that there's a fatwa on the president and his family, and there's an actual $1 million-plus bounty on his son, Barron. So why put yourself in that situation, number one? And he does love the people of New York. He'd rather be here. The other points are it's a solemn remembrance, and Mamdani is choosing to attend regardless of the million-plus of family members who signed a petition to ask him to stay away. The other issue is, can you imagine Hassan Piker attending this memorial? I can see it. And no. Schumer, AOC. No, I'm telling you. And DSA traitors to have photo ops with the president, they're hypocrites. So no photo ops with Mamdani makes it perfect. It shows that the president is not his buddy and that he stands with the military. That's true. But, you know, there's one other disturbing thing that I have heard this week, and it is verifiable. Mamdani has attended or had attended a mosque recently where the imam stated in public in the mosque, we have to kill the infidels. Mamdani made no.
11: Viviana, I need to see that verified. There's got to be a way I can get a link for this. I need to see that verified. And look. There are a lot of things that I don't like about Mamdani in terms of policy, but I want to be very careful to be able to verify every accusation of a serious nature like this before I say, yeah, this is what happened. So I need a source from where this is before I would go along with that one, okay? I just got to get it sourced.
16: And then I'll just end with this. Because it's a solemn occasion and because of Mandami's alliances with different people, the best decision for the president at this time, even though it'll hurt our hearts. I'm going to be there on 9/11 with my sister

0: We're in the last few seconds, so we got to go. I love you, Viviana. Our number duo in the credit to the can right now. Our number trio at long last, Princess Diana, returns from abandoning me for 3 weeks and will be with us. So keep.
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